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a new earth. For the first earth had passed away, and there was no longer any sea. Then I looked and heard the voice of many angels, numbering thousands upon thousands and 10,000 times 10,000. They encircled the throne and the living creatures and the elders. In a loud voice they sang, "Worthy is the Lamb who was slain to receive power and wealth and wisdom and strength and honor and glory and praise." Then I heard every creature in heaven and on earth and under the earth and on the sea and all that is in them singing.

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1: Good day, everyone. Welcome to Daphna's Weekly Bible Study. It's so good to have you. Today is the day the Lord has made, and we are rejoicing, and we are glad in it, even in the midst of this pandemic. We are thankful, and we are giving praise to our Lord Jesus Christ. We thank Him today for answered prayer. We thank Him for His healing hand. We thank Him for meeting financial needs and lifting our burdens, because Calvary, the cross, is our burden. Jesus went there as our burden bearer, and our burdens are lifted at Calvary. We are starting a study today on the book of Ephesians. We just finished the book of Galatians, and now we're starting verse by verse in the book of Ephesians. One of the things that we're going to do with each of these broadcasts, because Ephesians, if you can take two words throughout the whole book of Ephesians, it talks about our being in Christ, our position of being in Him. And we're taught so many places that our lives are hid in Him. What a wonderful thing to think about as we face these day-to-day life experiences that we are all enjoying now, that our position is in Christ. So we're going to start our time together with what I call the morning act of faith. Now, it can be the evening act of faith or the midnight act of faith, but this is what it says. And I've used this for years. It's a confession that I make. I believe in the Son of God. Therefore, I am in Him, having redemption through His blood and life by His Spirit. He is in me, and all fullness is in Him. To Him I belong by creation, conquest, purchase, and self-surrender. And to me He belongs for all my hourly needs. There's no cloud between my Lord and me. There is no difficulty inward or outward which He is not ready to meet in me today. I believe, that's a confession, I believe I have received not the spirit of fearfulness, but of power, but of love, and of a sound mind. The Lord is my keeper. And Father, we bless Your holy name today as we make this our prayer and confession together. And may the Lord bless you. Now turn in your Bibles to Ephesians chapter 1. And this is a book that the Apostle Paul wrote. And he wrote it to the church in Ephesus. And Ephesus, if you flip all the way over to Revelation, you'll find that it's the first church that's mentioned there when he talks about those seven churches that most of us are familiar with. So that's just a little trivia there to make the study a little fun. As an introduction, we're going to do a historical overview. We're going to look at Paul's missionary journey, and we're going to look at the city of Ephesus. And then we're going to look at our position in Christ, which is a position of rest. Rest. And that's a beautiful word right now for all of us. And we're going to look at it in two ways. We're going to look at the saints that are alive, and then we're going to look at how rich the riches that we have in Christ Jesus. We're going to look at verses 1 through 3, and then verses 1 through 14. And we'll see how we proceed. We're going to take our time, and we're going to read these scriptures, and then we're going to make some comments, and we will continue this study until we do a verse-by-verse study of the book of Ephesians. So be sure and try to join us for each time that we're together. Beginning with chapter 1, verse 1, Paul, an apostle of Jesus Christ, by the will of God, to the saints which are in Ephesus, and to the faithful that are in Christ Jesus. Grace be to you, and peace from God our Father, and from the Lord Jesus Christ. Blessed be the God and Father of our Lord Jesus Christ, who has blessed us with all spiritual blessings in heavenly places in Christ Jesus. So, the overall theme of the book of Ephesians is the believer's victory in Jesus Christ. The book of Joshua in the Old Testament is the story of Israel's victory from Egypt. We have unlimited spiritual wealth at our disposal. And one, there's a story that's told of a lady by the name of Hetty Green, who died in 1916, leaving an estate valued at over $100 million. Even though she was very rich, she lived as a pauper. In fact, she died because she delayed in seeking medical attention, probably because she didn't want to pay the medical bill. And she was looking, as a matter of fact, for a free clinic. But is Hetty Green an example of too many Christians today? We have limitless spiritual wealth at our disposal, yet we live like paupers. And the book of Ephesians will take us through the victories that are ours in Christ Jesus. All was bought and paid for at the cross, and Jesus was the Lamb of God. So this study is divided into verses, and we will look at each verse and chapter. And for the purpose of this study, we have divided Ephesians into three major subjects: sit, walk, and stand.

probably after King Saul in the Old Testament. He was a Jew. He was born in the Jewish tribe of Benjamin, and he was from the city of Tarsus. He was obedient to the whole law, and he faithfully served God. He became the leader of the anti-Christian movement in Jerusalem in Acts 9, verses 1 and 2 tells us that story. But in the midst of persecuting the Christians, God got his attention on the road to Damascus, and the Spirit of God blinded him, and he was converted, and he was called to take the gospel to the Gentiles. Praise the Lord. Now Saul of Tarsus became Paul, the apostle to the Gentile. And the book of Acts records three missionary journeys throughout the Roman Empire. This is one of the most evangelistic endeavors in church history. It was about the year AD 53 when Paul first ministered in Ephesus, but he did not remain there. 2 years later, on his third missionary journey, Paul stayed in Ephesus for 2 years and saw the vast area evangelized. Ephesus was a very strong city on the western coast of Asia Minor. In fact, it was a capital city. It was very important. It was a very important trade center. And at this time, the city had a population of about 300,000 people. So it was a bustling city. And they boasted about their amphitheater that seated about 25,000 people. So during these years, there was a strong church in Ephesus that was dedicated to the worship of Diana. Do you think that he might have been challenged by evangelizing in a pagan city? Remember Nineveh and how afraid Jonah was to go to Nineveh? Well, Paul was in a city now that they worshipped an idol by the name of Diana. She was a Roman moon goddess, and she was made of wood. And in Acts chapter 19 and verse 24, it talks about the models were made of silver by Demetrius and others. So when Paul came preaching Jesus, then it interrupted their economy because people stopped buying little wooden and silver dolls of Diana to worship. Diana was her Roman name, and she was ranked as one of the seven wonders of the ancient world. She was the daughter of Zeus, and she was known as the moon goddess and the goddess for hunting. The Ephesians were very proud of their temple, which was supported by stone columns. And it was nearly 10 years later when Paul wrote to his beloved friends in Ephesus. He was a prisoner in Rome when he wrote this book back to them. And he wanted to share the great truths that God had taught him concerning Christ and his church. He was in a Roman prison, and it was about AD 67. Though Paul was on trial for his life, he was concerned about the spiritual needs of the churches he had founded. It's often said about the Apostle Paul that Paul was in prison, but was never a prisoner. Paul always talked about his freedom. Now, the second word here, it identifies Paul. It starts with Paul, and we've talked about him. Now, he's an apostle. The second word is apostle. Now, the apostle means one sent or sent with a commission. He had an obligation to teach them the word of God and to build them up in their faith. The original apostles were the 12 disciples that Jesus called. Paul was the called apostle to the Gentiles. Now, our position today, right now, is going to be our position in Christ or our position of rest. What does he call the people in Ephesus? He calls them saints. Now, I think that's interesting. You are a saint. He didn't call them saints because they were perfect in their behavior. He called them saints because of their position in Christ. When they had believed on the Lord Jesus Christ, they had been taken out of the lineage of Adam and put in the lineage of Jesus Christ. We are in Christ Jesus. Nine times in this

book, he calls the believers saints. And I will call you, you are a saint today. These saints were alive, they were not dead. Usually when we hear saint, it's referred to a dead person. But these people are alive, not dead. They had been dead in their trespasses and sins, but they were made alive into Christ Jesus through grace by faith, or by faith through grace. All right, so the word saint is one of the many times that it's used in the New Testament to refer to or describe one who has trusted Jesus Christ as Savior. Have you trusted Jesus as your Savior today? That's the most important question you'll ever answer. Does He live in you? Is your life hid in Him? The word saint means one that has been set apart. Saint does not mean sinless perfection. You will still make mistakes and still sin, but we are set apart through our faith in Christ Jesus. And it is related to the word sanctify, which means set apart. So the most important question as we start this study, have you been set apart? Is your life hid in Christ? If not, call on the name of the Lord now. Ask Him to come into your heart and save you and make you a saint in the name of Jesus.

0: Hello, hello, hello, and welcome back to A Call to Love, where we are learning to love God and love others. I am Matt, alongside my beautiful wife, Rachel.
1: Hello.
0: Welcome. Welcome. We're so grateful to get this chance to just talk about what we would call the kingdom of God and its invasion of our everyday lives, and it's finding God in the mundane and the boring, and yet it is so profound. My wife and I have been talking recently about as we're navigating, we're pastors and we pastor a church, and how do you navigate the, you know, just doing the Christian walk and being joyful with the Lord when you're dealing with things that can be heavy sometimes. And so for us, it's been this constant place of recognizing where our hearts are at and being connected to our own hearts. And there have been some moments where much like, you know, as we're coming in towards the close of 2020, and I'm sure you've been impacted by COVID-19, and I'm sure to some capacity it's at least been in your realm of influence. It's produced quite a bit of anxiety here in the States, and so with that being said, we have found that it's very easy to get swept up, you know, and in fear and in anxiety and wondering where the Lord's at in it all, and what's He trying to say, and how is He bringing us into His kingdom in a deeper way. And so it's always good. We last year, maybe it was the year before, my wife and I did a kind of like a end of the year questionnaire where we kind of just answered, like, what was the highlight of your year? What was the low light? What was the best thing about, you know, this year? And it was really a helpful exercise for us to navigate. Just some, as you look back over, what has God actually done in the course of this year, and how can I celebrate His hand of faithfulness that's kind of woven me through the different seasons? Where can I see the footprint of God in all of these different seasons? And in many regards, you stand back, and it, what it does is it stirs up awe and wonder. Like, oh, He's been here the whole time, and I didn't know it. And so with that, we just invite you to do that. And so as you, one of the phrases that we love here in our house when the Lord transitions our seasons, much like when Israel was in the Old Testament, when Israel was in the wilderness, they'd been there 40 years following the presence in a unique way, in a specific way. They were following the fire by day and the cloud by day and the fire by night. They were following the manna, you know, the quail and the manna. They had all of this way of life that they had cultivated for an entire generation. And then all of a sudden, it was now the time to enter into the promised land, and there's a whole new way of life that's going to be had. There's a whole new way of doing things. And so I can't imagine the in the midst of that transition, it's like one day they had the fire by night and the cloud by day, they had the manna, they had the quail, and then suddenly they didn't have those anymore. And what we find is that sometimes in the midst of this transition, the things that we leaned upon to help stabilize us, the Lord removes, because He's taking us into a new season and He's taking us into a new land. And so with that being said, a lot of the times for us, it can happen in the calendar years. So when I was a teacher, I taught high school. A lot of the times what I would find is that it was during the semesters that the Lord would have me in different seasons of my journey. So He would be teaching me something in first semester, and He would be teaching me maybe intellectually. And then the second semester, I was having to walk it out in a different way than I'd ever had to walk it out before. And so He was filling my mind up, and then He was having me incarnate it in my reality. And so as we talk about this, we talk about a lot of, like, one of our favorite phrases is when he has you in transition, we like the phrase, leave before you go. So before you go to the new place, make sure that your heart is, you know, clean about what happened in the old place. And so as we, and I want to invite you that if you feel of any type of transition with the Lord, if you feel any type of movement where the Lord is taking you into new lands, because we, you know, we feel like this may be the next season for the church, if you will, is new places, new territories, new ways of doing things. There's a way that we can honor what he's done in the past. We can honor what our heart experienced and the ups and the downs, the highs and the lows, the pains and the joys. Sometimes, though, if I haven't been in touch with my heart, it can be a little bit harder to let go of the pains than anything else.
1: Yeah, so one way that we can end well, end a season well, so that we can fully be present in the new season, is along with listing the breakthroughs and the ways that we saw God's faithfulness, we can also list the things that we've had to grieve, or the losses that we've experienced, or the pain that we've experienced. And we can also see God's faithfulness and his comfort in those times. But if we can acknowledge what we've grieved, acknowledge what we've lost, acknowledge the pain that we've experienced, it can invite Holy Spirit to come close and to heal, to maybe heal up and seal those areas so that we can fully move into the new season.
0: Which is amazing, because isn't that what we've been talking about in this season of God with us?
1: Yes.
0: Like the Emmanuel promise, like God with us. What does it mean that he has come? And John 1:14, he has tabernacled amongst us. He has set up his tent, and he is now fully immersed in our experience. He always has been, but now it's made manifest historically in the person of Jesus. And so I think that's our heart as we transition, at least here in the States, we transition into the new year. As our hope for you that are listening, sitting around our table, if you will, is that you would be able to recognize the heavy and burdened yoke that maybe 2020 has helped contribute to, and that 2021 would carry the light, easy yoke of the Lord, where we would be birthed anew, that we would be birthed into the newness of what God is doing, that we would be able to recognize his Spirit and his grace in a new way, that as we've transitioned from seeing God in a specific way, the new season is a different season. It's learning, you know, when the Israelites transitioned, they now had to learn how to cultivate the land. They now had to, like, not just follow the cloud, not just be aware of his presence, but they now had to learn, how do we make this new way of life sustainable? How do I set up rhythms of harvest and reaping? And how do I set up rhythms of planting and plowing and sowing? You know, like, there's all of this new way of life that I don't have any, we don't have it figured out yet. We haven't done this, and we don't even really know how our ancestors did it. We got to figure out, you know, this is the great adventure that the Lord invites us into, is how do we set up rhythms that help us sustain what God is doing in us.
1: That's really good.
0: And I think that's the thing, is like when Jesus says, no, you want me to leave, right? In John, you want me to leave, because then the Helper comes and he will lead you into all truth. And I keep thinking about when Jesus says, no, the truth will set you free. That's what truth does, is it brings transformation. It sets you free into who he made you to be. So now every time we're in the midst of a transition, it's an invitation to rely on Holy Spirit in a new way, to the point that I get to discover myself. I get to discover who he made me and who he is in a way that I've never seen before. And that's the fun part. And so for you that even find yourselves ministering in a church or ministering with people in your community, like, that is what ministry is. It's listening with them to hear what the voice of the Lord is setting free, and then coming into agreement with that, because that's what the Lord's looking for, is an agreement in the earth to see kingdom come in the individual heart sitting across the table from you. It's to see like the weight of his glory make manifest in the image, right? And so often what can happen when I haven't, and I'm going to use your language, Rach, when I haven't grieved well, I haven't like worked through some of my own journey stuff, is what I can do is I take the glory-filled image of God that I was designed in, and we add some of the pains and the wounds and everything else into it, and we create distorted images of ourselves that we don't recognize the glory of the Lord in anymore. And so all of these things are like, I just love like the different seasons of like, so if this is the new year, this is an invitation to the newness of the Lord, but it's not just like a newness, I trade out the old model and I get the new. It's an invitation to a divine reset, to go back to the purity of intimacy that the Lord has called me to.
1: Yes.
0: To rediscover his voice in a new way, to be transformed in a deeper way by heaven's atmosphere that comes when I sit at the table with the Lord and he shows up and starts to whisper to me.
1: Yeah.
0: And so I think that's my hope for all of us that are sitting around this table, that we would discover together the richness, the beauty, the way that God he initiates me, he pulls me deeper into a discovery of myself that I never knew was a pot. I didn't even know it was in there.
1: Yeah. So we release courage to your hearts to be honest in the presence of the Holy Spirit with what this last year has held, how you've experienced it, and also courage to have great hope with what is to come in the next year, and great hope to see his promises fulfilled in your life in this coming year.
0: Yeah. And so we want to hold belief in the places where maybe this season has been difficult for you. We want to hold out hope that the joy of the Lord is your strength. We want to hold out the hope that, man, as his eternal desire has been to be in oneness with you. I'm talking like you know him, he knows you. You have the glory that the Lord gave to Jesus, he now gave to us. That the whole world would know that God loves them because of the way that we carry intimacy with the Lord. I think that right there, that's the mission of the church. Like, you know, holistically, it's coming into agreement with the one thing that the Lord wants is to that we would desire to dwell with him all the days of our life, because that's his one desire for us. And then everything else will be given unto us, right? Seek first the kingdom. That is the kingdom. Seek first the kingdom and his righteousness, and all of these things will be added unto you. And so it's this, when things are in proper alignment, my heart is longing for the Lord as the deer pants for the water, so my soul longeth after you. I just feel like when those things are in alignment, when you have the first things in alignment, when you have a divine reset back to the first things, everything else then is free to move in oneness, is free to just flow as the Lord leads and as your heart needs. It's the great invitation where the Lord says, oh, I have that answer in heaven. If you'll just like, just come into agreement with what I'm saying. Yeah. And so we just, you know what, we bless you on this last Sunday of December. We bless you to carry his presence in a unique way. We bless you to be transformed even more into the image of the one who calls you the beloved. We bless you to carry his hope into hopeless situations. We bless you to be a light shining over dark situations. We bless you that there would be such a unique oneness in your heart with the Lord that you would find yourselves being the answer to the prayers of broken and hurting people because you carry him in such a way. We bless you.

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2: Hello, this is Adrian Hendricks.
1: And Jerry Hendricks of Say One More Now, Incorporated, where our focus is to lovingly confront all activities dishonoring human life created in the image of God. There is no greater dishonor to human life and to God than to bypass by ignorance or rejection His salvation that is only available through the shed blood of Jesus Christ. Thank you for joining us. Our message today is taken from Matthew 5 and what is known as Jesus' Sermon on the Mount. Verses 3 through 11 start with the word blessed. According to Webster's 1828 dictionary, which we are using for definitions today, the word blessed is defined as enjoying spiritual happiness in the favor of God, enjoying heavenly felicity. The word felicity means happiness, or rather great happiness, blessedness, blissfulness, appropriately the joys of heaven. It is also defined as prosperity, blessing, enjoyment of good. At Revelation 19, verse 9, John is told by the angel, "Write this down. Blessed, happy, to be envied are those who are summoned, who are invited, called to the marriage supper of the Lamb." And he said to me further, "These are the true words, the genuine and exact declarations of God." Jesus says at Revelation 22, verses 13 and 14, "I am the Alpha and the Omega, the first and the last, the before all and the end of all. Blessed, happy, to be envied are those who cleanse their garments, that they may have the authority and right to approach the tree of life and to enter through the gates into the city."
2: This collection of verses we are reading today are called the Beatitudes. I have heard said that the Beatitudes are the attitudes of true followers and disciples of Jesus Christ. The word follower in this context means one that takes another as his guide in doctrines, opinions, or example. One who receives the opinions and imitates the example of another, an adherent, an imitator. Ephesians chapter 5 verse 1 tells us, "Therefore, be imitators of God, copy Him, and follow His example as well-beloved children imitate their father." Hebrews chapter 6 verse 12 echoes this thought by saying, "In order that you may not grow disinterested and become spiritual sluggards, but imitators, behaving as do those who through faith, by their leaning of the entire personality on God in Christ, in absolute trust and confidence in His power, wisdom, and goodness, and by practice of patient endurance and waiting, are now inheriting the promises." What is a true disciple of Jesus Christ? A disciple is a follower, an adherent, the person who adheres, one who follows a leader, adheres to the doctrines of another. Hence, the constant attendants of Jesus Christ were called His disciples, and hence all Christians are called His disciples, as they profess to learn and receive His doctrines and precepts.
1: It is recorded at Matthew 16, verses 24 through 26. "Then Jesus said to His disciples, 'If anyone desires to be my disciple, let him deny himself,'" that is, disregard, lose sight of, and forget himself in his own interests, "and take up his cross and follow me. Cleave steadfastly to me, conform wholly to my example in living, and if need be, in dying also. For whoever is bent on saving his temporal life, his comfort and security here, shall lose it, eternal life. And whoever loses his life, his comfort and security here, for my sake, shall find it, life everlasting. For what will it profit a man if he gains the whole world and forfeits his life, his blessed life in the kingdom of God? Or what would a man give as in exchange for his blessed life in the kingdom of God?" At Luke 14, verses 26, 27, and 33, Jesus says, "If anyone comes to me and does not hate his own father and mother, That is, in the sense of indifference to or relative disregard for them in comparison with his attitude toward God, and likewise his wife and children and brothers and sisters, yes, and even his own life also, he cannot be my disciple. Whoever does not persevere and carry his own cross and come after, that is, follow me, cannot be my disciple. Jesus continues at verse 33, "So then, any of you who does not forsake, renounce, surrender, claim to, give up, say goodbye to all that he has, cannot be my disciple."
2: So, are we truly disciples of Jesus Christ? Are we living the blessed life? The word beatitude means supreme blessedness. Reading from the Amplified Bible, starting at Matthew chapter 5, verse 1, Jesus, seeing the crowds, went up on the mountain, and when he was seated, his disciples came to him. Then he opened his mouth and taught them, saying, "Blessed, happy, to be envied, and spiritually prosperous with life, joy, and satisfaction in God's favor and salvation, regardless of their outward conditions, are the poor in spirit, that is, the humble, who rate themselves insignificant, for theirs is the kingdom of heaven. Blessed and enviably happy with the happiness produced by the experience of God's favor and especially conditioned by the revelation of his matchless grace are those who mourn, for they shall be comforted. Blessed, happy, blithesome, joyous, spiritually prosperous with life, joy, and satisfaction in God's favor and salvation, regardless of their outward conditions, are the meek, that is, the mild, patient, long-suffering, for they shall inherit the earth. Blessed and fortunate and happy and spiritually prosperous in that state in which the born-again child of God enjoys his favor and salvation are those who hunger and thirst for righteousness, which is uprightness and right standing with God, for they shall be completely satisfied.
1: Today, we will narrow our focus on verses 3 through 6. We will discuss the remaining verses in the weeks to follow. Now at verse 3, emphasis is on the poor in spirit, for theirs is the kingdom of heaven. Who and what are the poor in spirit, and what is the kingdom of heaven?
2: According to the commentator and Bible teacher John Gill, the poor in spirit mean not the poor in purse, or who are so with respect to things temporal. For though God has chosen and called many who are in such a condition of life, yet not all. The kingdom of heaven cannot be said to belong to them all or only, but such as are poor in a spiritual sense. All mankind are spiritually poor. They have nothing to eat that is fit and proper, nor any clothes to wear but rags. Nor are they able to purchase either. They have no money to buy with. They are in debt, owe 10,000 talents, and have nothing to pay, and in such a condition that they are not able to help themselves. The greater part of mankind are insensible of this, their condition, but think themselves rich and increased with goods. There are some who are sensible of it, who see their poverty and want, freely acknowledge it, bewail it, and mourn over it, are humbled for it, and are broken under a sense of it, entertain low and mean thoughts of themselves, seek after the true riches, both of grace and glory, and frankly acknowledge that all they have or hope to have is owing to the free grace of God. Now these are the persons intended in this place who are not only poor, but are poor in spirit, in their own spirits, in their own sense, apprehension, and judgment, and may even be called beggars, as the word may be rendered, for being sensible of their poverty, they place themselves at the door of mercy and knock there. Their language is, "God be merciful." Their posture is standing, watching, and waiting at wisdom's gates and at the posts of her door. They are importunate, will have no denial, yet receive the least favor with thankfulness. As for what is meant by the kingdom of heaven or kingdom of God, most believe that the kingdom of God is synonymous with the kingdom of heaven. Gill says this means not only the gospel and the ministration of it which belongs to them. The poor have the gospel preached. It not only reaches their ears, but their hearts. It enters into them, is applied unto them, They receive and embrace it with the utmost joy and gladness, but eternal glory, this is prepared for them and given to them. They are born heirs of it, have a right unto it, are making meet, that is, making themselves qualified for it, and shall enjoy it.
1: At Matthew 5:4, Jesus mentions those who mourn, for they shall be comforted. Who are the mourners, and what comfort is provided to them? To mourn is to express grief or sorrow, to grieve, to be sorrowful. Mourning may be expressed by weeping or audible sounds, by sobs, sighs, or inward silent grief. To comfort is to strengthen the mind when depressed or enfeebled, to console, to give new vigor to the spirits, to cheer or relieve from depression or trouble. Regarding the mournful, Gill says they mourn for sin, for their own sins, for the sins of their nature, indwelling sin, which is always working in them and is a continual grief of mind to them, the unbelief of their hearts, notwithstanding the many instances, declarations, promises, and discoveries of grace made unto them, their daily infirmities and many sins of life, because they are committed against a God of love, grace, and mercy, grieve the spirit and dishonor the gospel of Christ, who mourn also for the sins of others, for the sins of the world, for the profaneness and wickedness that abound in it, and more especially for the sins of professors, by reason of which the name of God and the ways of Christ are evil spoken of, who likewise mourn under afflictions, spiritual ones, temptations, desertions, and declensions, temporal ones, their own, which they receive either more immediately from the hand of God or from men, such as they endure for the sake of Christ and the profession of his gospel, and who sympathize with others in their afflictions. These, how sorrowful and distressed soever they may appear, are blessed.
2: Gill sees the comfort like this. Here in this life, by the God of all comfort, by Christ the Comforter, by the Spirit of God, whose work and office it is to comfort, by the Scriptures of truth, which are written for their consolation, by the promises of the gospel, through which the heirs of promise have strong consolation, and by the ministers of the word, who have a commission from the Lord to speak comfortably to them. And then are they comforted when they have the discoveries of the love of God, manifestations of pardoning grace through the blood of Christ, and enjoy the divine presence. And they shall be comforted hereafter when, freed from all the troubles of this life, they shall be blessed with uninterrupted communion with Father, Son, and Spirit, and with the happy society of angels and glorified saints.
1: Are we truly mournful for our sins? When we sin against the only holy and true God. We agree with David's sentiments at Psalm 51. Wash me thoroughly and repeatedly from my iniquity and guilt, and cleanse me and make me wholly pure from my sin. For I am conscious of my transgressions, and I acknowledge them. My sin is ever before me. Against you, you only, have I sinned and done that which is evil in your sight, so that you are justified in your sentence and faultless in your judgment. Behold, you desire truth in the inner being. Make me therefore to know wisdom in my inmost heart. Purify me with hyssop, and I shall be clean. Wash me, and I shall be whiter than snow. Create in me a clean heart, O God, and renew a right, persevering, and steadfast spirit within me. Cast me not away from your presence, and take not your Holy Spirit from me. Restore to me the joy of your salvation, and uphold me with a willing spirit. Sin is a very serious matter. May we always have David's attitude toward sin. It is not enough to be sorrowful about our sins, but to sorrow so much that we repent or turn away from them forever. Proverbs 28:13 says it best, "He that covers his sins shall not prosper, But whosoever confesses and forsakes them shall attain mercy.
2: At Matthew chapter 5, verse 5, Jesus says, "The meek will inherit the earth." Who is Jesus talking about? Webster defines a meek person as appropriately humble, in an evangelical sense, submissive to the divine will, not proud, self-sufficient, or refractory, not peevish, and apt to complain of divine dispensations. Gill observes that the meek are not easily provoked to anger, who patiently bear and put up with injuries and affronts, carry themselves courteously and affably to all, have the meanest thoughts of themselves and the best of others, do not envy the gifts and graces of other men, are willing to be instructed and admonished by the meanest of the saints, quietly submit to the will of God in adverse dispensations of providence, and ascribe all they have and are to the grace of God. Meekness or humility is very valuable and commendable. Gill says that the earth they will inherit is not the land of Canaan, though that may be alluded to, nor this world, at least in its present condition, for this is not the saints' rest and inheritance, but rather the new earth, which will be after this is burnt up, in which only such persons as are here described shall dwell, and who shall inherit it by virtue of their being heirs of God and joint heirs with Christ, whose is the earth and the fullness thereof.
1: Finally, at Matthew 5, verse 6, Jesus tells us, "Blessed and fortunate and happy and spiritually prosperous in that state in which the born-again child of God enjoys his favor and salvation are those who hunger and thirst for righteousness, which is uprightness and right standing with God, for they shall be completely satisfied." Two words stand out here. Those words are hunger and thirst. Hunger means to desire with great eagerness, to long for. The word thirst means to have a want and eager desire after anything. John Gill says that this passage is referring to those who hunger and thirst not after the riches, the honors, and pleasures of this world, but after righteousness, by which is meant not justice and equity as persons oppressed and injured, nor a moral, legal righteousness which the generality of the Jewish nation were eagerly pursuing, but the justifying righteousness of Christ, which is imputed by God the Father and received by faith. To hunger and thirst after this supposes a want of righteousness, which is the case of all men, a sense of want of it, which is only perceived by persons spiritually enlightened, a discovery of the righteousness of Christ to them, which is made in the gospel and by the Spirit of God, a value for it, and a preference of it to all other righteousness, and an earnest desire after it, to be possessed of it and found in it, and that nothing can be more grateful than that because of its perfection, purity, suitableness, and use. They shall be filled with that righteousness and with all other good things in consequence of it, and particularly with joy and peace, which are the certain effects of it. Or they shall be satisfied that they have an interest in it, and so satisfied with it that they shall never seek for any other righteousness as a justifying one in the sight of God. This is an ancient concept. God himself declares this through the prophet at Isaiah 55, verses 1 through 3. "Wait and listen, everyone who is thirsty. Come to the waters, and he who has no money, come, buy and eat. Yes, come, buy priceless spiritual wine and milk without money and without price, simply for the self-surrender that accepts the blessing. Why do you spend your money for that which is not bread, and your earnings for what does not satisfy? Hearken diligently to me and eat what is good, and let your soul delight itself in fatness, the profuseness of spiritual joy. Incline your ear and submit and consent to the divine will and come to me. Hear, and your soul will revive, and I will make an everlasting covenant or league with you, even the sure mercy kindness, goodwill, and compassion promised to David.
2: Listeners, it is likely that what we have shared today may be challenging for some, because the poor in spirit, the mournful, the meek, and those who hunger and thirst for righteousness all find their blessed state in Jesus and His life. Today's message may have you wondering just where you are in your relationship with Jesus Christ. You may even be asking yourself, am I really saved? It is good for you to ask that question, even if you think you already are, even if you said the words that you believe Jesus died on the cross and came back to life. You may especially be unsure because your life has not really changed. You are not realizing the blessed life He talked about. You are not exhibiting the spirit and actions of Jesus, the one you said you believed in. Your love for Jesus, whom you followed closely at one time, may have also cooled off significantly. You can resolve these inconsistencies now. Go to the Lord and ask Him to show you the truth about your relationship with Him and what you need to do about it. Be prepared to listen closely to what He has to say to you and to follow every instruction. If you are unsure about with whom it is you are talking and what is being said, ask Him to give you confirmation of what He is saying from His Word, the Bible. Because the Bible is an expression of who He is, He will not be in conflict with His Word. However, if you have never accepted Jesus into your heart and you are serious about wanting a new life today, please pray this prayer and mean it with all your heart. He already sees your heart, knows it thoroughly, but loves you anyway. Lord Jesus, I know that I am a sinner, and I ask You to forgive me. I believe You died on the cross for my sins and rose from the dead. Today, I truly want to turn away from every sin and invite You, Lord Jesus, into my heart and life. I will trust and follow You as my Lord and Savior from this day forward. Thank You for saving me right now and making me a child of God.
1: If you really meant that prayer, you are a new person. 2 Corinthians 5 verse 17 says, therefore, if anyone is in Christ, they are a new creation. Old things are passed away. Behold, all things are made new. Find a Bible you can understand and read it every day. It is the most important thing you will do. It will feed your spirit, let you know the will of your Heavenly Father, and help to keep you safe from being tricked away from following Jesus. Pray to God every day. Fancy words are not necessary. Just talk with Him about everything, just as if He were your best friend, because He is. God is the most faithful friend you will ever have, since He will always be with you. As Hebrews 13:5 tells us, let your character or moral disposition be free from love of money, including greed, avarice, lust, and craving for earthly possessions, and be satisfied with your present circumstances and with what you have. For God Himself has said, I will not in any way fail you, nor give you up, nor leave you without support. I will not in any degree leave you helpless, nor forsake, nor let you down, or relax my hold on you. Assuredly not. We must remember, Jesus Christ is the Alpha and the Omega, the beginning and the end. He has always been, and He will always be. When all else fails in this world, Jesus remains. This is the message of our ending song from the Parachute Band.
2: You are my rescue when hope seems lost. You are my refuge when I am frail. God of hope, hold me close. Jesus, You've carried me this far. I'll hold on to this hope inside my heart. When all else fades, You remain. Your hands that made me carry me still. Your every promise will be fulfilled. God of hope, hold me close. Jesus, You've carried me this far. I'll hold on to this hope inside my heart. When all else fades, You remain. When the earth beneath me shakes, it's only by Your hand that I am safe. When all else fades, Jesus, You remain. You are always near me. You hear every call. Nothing has escaped You. You have seen it all. Jesus, You've carried me this far. I'll hold on to this hope inside my heart. When all else fades, you remain. When the earth beneath me shakes, it's only by your hand that I am safe. When all else fades, Jesus, you remain.

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2: I have seen some bizarre things happen at wedding rehearsals. One time we were getting ready to do a very formal wedding, and we came to the part where the father was to give the bride away, and I would typically say to them, who gives this woman to be married to this man? His answer is supposed to be, her mother and I do. Then he kisses his daughter and sits down. At this particular wedding rehearsal, the father started to talk to the daughter about where he ought to kiss her before he sat down. They started discussing the cheek, the forehead, or the lips. The argument started to become quite heated, and they were beginning to argue over whether or not he should kiss her on the cheek, the forehead, or the lips. Finally, I said, look, why don't you just kiss her anywhere and then go sit down and be quiet? The fact is, they should have been arguing over the guy she was going to marry. God has designed the father to be the head of the home. He is to be the provider. He's to be the girl's protector. He's to be the girl's spiritual leader. It's a great tragedy that many dads are not being the spiritual leaders they are called to be. They may physically provide, they may physically protect, but they don't spiritually lead. Many do not show their children that God comes first in their lives. A number of years ago, a little daughter asked her father if he would go to Sunday school and church. The father told his daughter that Sunday was his only day to really get some rest. This father liked to hunt and fish much more than he would ever like to go to church, and he felt as if this was the one day he could just relax and do that. So he told his daughter that he wouldn't go, but she could go if she wanted to. Years passed by, and finally, through a set of very unusual circumstances, the man came to faith in Jesus Christ, became highly dedicated to the Word of God, and highly dedicated to the Church of God. But unfortunately, his daughter is not in that same vein. She's now grown, she's involved in the world and in a successful career. The father now longs for his daughter to go to church with him, but his daughter now says, I need my rest. It's really my only one day to relax. Harry Chapin's song has taken a new twist. The daughter turned out to be just like Dad. I've performed many, many weddings in my ministry, and for the most part, I'm shocked as to how little part the fathers have played in their daughter's selection of their mates. More than one dad has expected me as a minister to ask the daughter's fiancé whether or not he has a relationship with God. It ought to be the father who's figured this out long before the couple thinks of getting married. It seems to me, from my observation, that many dads let the daughter choose just about anyone she wants to. And that's also the same with sons. If the date is a believer, great. If the date is not a believer, perhaps a member of even a heretical operation, so what? It's only a date. Well, it's serious business in the sight of God. When we come to 1 Corinthians chapter 7, verses 35 to 40, it's very clear that God expected a father to be very much involved in helping his daughter determine whether or not she should marry and who she should marry. The selection of a husband was not just to be left up to the daughter alone. It certainly doesn't seem to me that it was supposed to be left up to the pastor, but it's supposed to be the father that gets involved in his daughter's life. When I read a text like 1 Corinthians 7, 35 to 40, it seems to me that Paul was saying, look, God's ideal would be that a daughter remain single, but if she desires to marry, both she and her father should use certain guidelines in determining whether or not she should marry and who she should marry. This passage assumes that a dad is a believer in a church, and he's very much interested in doing the will of God and obeying the word of God in the matter of his daughter's marriage. It also assumes the daughter is interested in the word and will of God in the person that she is going to marry. Now, we know that the context is addressed to a father because of the verb, he who gives in marriage, in verse 38. So then, both he who gives his own virgin daughter in marriage does well, and he who does not give in marriage will do better. So the only person who's in a position to give the daughter in marriage in this context, in that historical era, was a father. Now, it will be admitted that at the time Paul wrote this letter, the father was much more involved in the marriage process than today. In fact, in my view, the father pretty much stays out of marriage matters today as best as he can. He just happens to show up on the wedding day. It's usually the mother and the daughter that are all involved in it. But back in this culture, the father was expected to play an active role in this. Now, certainly, when you look at 1 Corinthians 7, 35-40, there are two biblical principles that can be applied to any age. A father who honors God is going to give counsel to his daughter concerning marriage. And secondly, a daughter who honors God is going to listen to what her father says about marriage. Now, in order to gain as clear an understanding as we can about this passage, I'd like to break it down into two main categories. I hope your Bibles are open. Category number one, you have guidelines for the father concerning his daughter's marriage, verses 36 to 38. But if any man thinks that he is acting unbecomingly toward his virgin daughter, if she is past her youth, and if it must be so, let him do what he wishes. He does not sin, let her marry. But he who stands firm in his heart, being under no constraint, but has authority over his own will, and has decided this in his own heart, to keep his own virgin daughter, he will do well. So then both he who gives his own virgin daughter in marriage does well, and he who does not give her in marriage will do better. Now in these verses, Paul is setting forth some guidelines that a father may use in determining whether or not he should advise his daughter to get married. Some of the guidelines are subjective on his part, some are subjective on her part, and some are objective on both parts. We may certainly understand why Paul writes on this subject at this point in the context, because he's just completed stressing that it's good, if it's possible, for somebody to remain single, and he cited several reasons why. Present distress. Christians were being persecuted. Fleshly trouble. There's trouble in caring for another person. A person that you love can get sick. A person that you love can die. That creates problems for you. Because of limited time. Paul believed time was short, eternity counted forever, and so we should devote as much time as we can to the Lord. And then because of total dedication. One who's not married can invest their lives completely and totally for the Lord. Naturally, a godly father in the church of Corinth, who had a great deal to say in that culture concerning his daughter's marriage, might be prone to think, in light of all of this, that he ought to just automatically forbid his daughter to ever marry. A father who truly wanted to obey God might conclude, in view of this information Paul gives us, I should refuse to give my daughter away in marriage. So it was in that context that Paul was prompted to write on the subject. And as near as I can determine, there are two sets of guidelines Paul uses and gives to the father. Number one, guidelines for a father advising his daughter to go ahead and get married. Verse 36, but if any man thinks that he's acting unbecomingly toward his virgin daughter, if she's past her youth, and it must be so, let him do what he wishes. He does not sin, let her marry. Now, as you look at verse 36, there are three specific guidelines which are given to a father to help him determine whether or not he should advise his daughter to get married. First of all, his own thoughts. He says, if any man thinks, that verb think speaks of a continual consideration or a deeming an habitual supposition. A father is to carefully examine his own thoughts on the subject of his daughter's marriage. He's to think about his daughter. He's to pray for his daughter. He's to think about her in the context, does my girl need to get married? And the point seems to be that there will be some continual method of thinking that will go on in the heart and mind of this dad. Now, if he starts to think unbecomingly, and that word unbecomingly means dishonorably or disgracefully, if a father discovers that his thoughts about his daughter are continually dishonorable,

analyze his thinking on the matter. In fact, according to the Old Testament law, if a single daughter made a vow to remain single and the father played an important role in determining whether or not that vow were valid, he could in fact overrule it. So this text is teaching us that fathers ought to think about their daughters and think about what they think concerning her getting married. And if a dad begins to believe that his daughter needs to be married, that's not wrong for him to advise her to do so. Now the second guideline, of course, is the daughter's age. Verse 36, if she's past her youth. Now, that term past her youth seems to be a reference to the fact that the daughter's old enough to get married rather than too old to marry. In fact, the Greek word literally means past the bloom of youth. So the point is, a father is to carefully calculate his daughter's age in determining whether or not she's old enough or mature enough to get married. God is not too pleased with child brides before a father would sanction it. She should be of a full age, a marriageable age. Some 12 or 13-year-old girl who wants to get married, the father should put his foot down and emphatically say, no, she's not emotionally stable enough, she's not physically stable enough, she's not spiritually ready for marriage. I know of a case in which a girl married at a very young age, and it worked. It turned out it did work. But she confided in me she missed her whole youth and wished she'd waited. She can't ever turn back the clock and regain those youth years again. It's a shame that her dad didn't spot that and give her counsel and say, look, maybe you should back off for a while and just enjoy your young life. But that's what she decided to do, and ultimately she in some ways regretted it. Frankly, I think there are things that are very dangerous taking place that dads are permitting today with their little girls. For example, I've been told that at junior high dances, there are 12 and 13-year-old girls who go to those dances looking like some 25-year-old streetwalker. And they dress in enticing ways. They try to make themselves look out to be much older than they really are. It's wrong. And there should be fathers who should step in and say, no way, you're not going to look like that. You're not going looking like that. So the second guideline is the daughter's age. The third guideline is the daughter's need. Verse 36 says, if she is past her youth and if it must be so. Those words, must be so, are words that mean a daughter may have a need to get married. And it also assumes that the father senses that. The father is close to his daughter, he communicates with his daughter, and he senses she has a need to get married. It was the father's responsibility to help determine whether or not his daughter had a need to get married. It was his job in part to help determine whether or not his daughter had a gift to be able to remain single or whether or not she needed to get married. Some daughters are focused on boys, some daughters are focused on academics, some daughters are focused on God. The father was to carefully monitor the life of his daughter, the personality of his daughter, and was to advise her and help her in making decisions. I know of a rancher out in Idaho, the state where I used to live, whose daughter was one tough cookie. She could and did run a cattle ranch, and she certainly didn't need a man to come in there and mess it up. She was a top-notch lady, and she was a lady that was skilled in running a big-time cattle ranch. She does not apparently have a need to get married, and the father has never advised her to do so. Now, Paul's conclusion in verse 36 is, if a father monitors his daughter, if a father is watching her grow up, and he discovers that she's getting older, she's getting mature, she seems to be drawn toward boys, and she seems to have a desire to get married, he says to the father, look, you don't sin if you advise her to get married. In other words, marriage is not a sin. A father who refuses to play a part in counseling his daughter is living in rebellion against God's word. But to advise a daughter that go ahead and marry this guy, this is a good man, get married, there's nothing wrong with that. It's perfectly legitimate in the sight of God. So those are the guidelines that Paul gives in a father. Check your thinking, check your daughter's age, see what her needs are, and advise accordingly. You're not sinning in that. Which brings us to the second set of guidelines. Guidelines for a father advising his daughter not to marry. Verse 37, but he who stands firm in his heart, being under no constraint, but has authority over his own will, and has decided this in his own heart to keep his own virgin daughter, he will do well. Just as Paul gave fathers some guidelines for determining whether or not a daughter should get married, he also gives three guidelines to help determine whether or not she shouldn't. Guideline number one, he says to the dad, check your heart. Twice in verse 37, the Apostle Paul challenges a father to examine his own heart.

0: And in this first challenge, the issue is whether or not he stands firm in his thinking that his daughter should not marry. Let's say that a daughter brings a boy home, and the father is looking this boy over. He's looking his daughter over. He's thinking about all these things, and something is not clicking here. Something in his heart says, don't marry this guy. The father ought to tell the daughter. I had a father one time come to me after his daughter's marriage had fallen apart and say, I knew she was too young to get married when she got married, but I never said anything at the time. This father now lived with an emotionally scarred daughter because he didn't take his biblical responsibility seriously. Now, some fathers are almost too afraid to say anything to their daughters. Their daughters may be wrong out of the will of God. Their daughters may be heading down a dangerous path, and some of the dads are just too afraid to address the issue. Some fathers let their daughters date guys I wouldn't let my sons get in a car with. They're too afraid to speak up. Fathers, if your heart tells you this is not the right guy, then tell your daughter. The second guideline is his own will. Verse 37 says, being under no constraint, but has authority over his own will. Paul not only challenges the dad to examine his heart, but his own will. And what I understand that to mean is if a father discovers that his will is steadfast and that he's not convinced that this daughter should marry this guy, then he has the responsibility to stick to his guns and advise his daughter not to marry him. Now, it's known that at this time in history, many believers were slaves. Slaves many times had no say in whom their children married. In fact, the owners often determined that. Paul is saying here, if a father is in a position to help guide a daughter and determine whether or not she should marry a guy, he should examine his own heart in regard to that man. He should examine his own will in regard to that man and advise his daughter accordingly. Now, I know we live in a culture where you just can't make your daughter do what is against her own will, but you can certainly advise her in a direction that she ought to go, and that's exactly what Paul is advising here. The third guideline is his own decision, verse 37. He says, and has decided this in his own heart. If a father examines his heart and determines this marriage should not be, he should stand firm in his decision and he should advise his daughter not to marry. Paul's conclusion was that when it comes to advising a daughter about marriage, the father has two options. You can advise her to marry the guy, you can advise her not to get married. Both are legitimate options, both are biblical options, neither are sinful options. Being married is good, but if the daughter can remain single, that's good too. In fact, that's better. The father who just leaves the choice up to the daughter and doesn't ever even chip in his 2 cents is making a serious mistake. Now, one of the most amazing success stories I've ever personally witnessed in regard to this took place in a man I know in a church. A father had a lovely daughter who hadn't dated a lot in high school. Toward the end of her senior year, a young man who was in college and in the church took an interest in this gal and wanted to marry her. The father, who had some real good spiritual wits about him, sensed that something was wrong with this guy. So he forbade his daughter to marry this guy. The daughter threw an emotional fit, said she was going to marry him anyway. The father said, well, I can't stop you from marrying him. You're obviously old enough to do what you want, but I can tell you this. If you choose to do that, I'll have no part of it. I'll not sanction it. I'll not in any way support it. In fact, I'll see to it that future inheritance won't be his at all. I'll be no part of your wedding if you choose to marry this guy. Now, this father loved God, and this father loved his daughter. He wasn't doing that to be mean. He sensed that there was something wrong with this guy, and there was something wrong with the guy. He was a bum. He was a phony. He was a drug, alcohol-addicted individual. He couldn't hold a job. He was too undisciplined to work. He had gone through several relationships, and he certainly was not the guy for this gal. And that father took a hard stand because he loved his daughter. And in the end, the daughter did not marry the man, later met a wonderful man, and is living a wonderful life to this day. All because a dad took a stand on 1 Corinthians 7. He stood firm, and today his daughter is forever grateful. So the father examined his own thoughts, he examined his own heart, he took a serious look at the guy that his daughter was about to marry, and he took his heels and dug him into the ground and said, no way, this isn't the guy for you. And God gave a victory here. Now the second category is guidelines for a woman concerning her own marriage, verses 39 to 40. A wife is bound as long as her husband lives, but if her husband is dead, she is free to be married to whom she wishes, only in the Lord. But in my opinion, she is happier if she remains as she is, and I think that I also have the Spirit of God. It seems to me that specifically Paul is aiming these final two verses at women who had lost their spouse and who were thinking of remarriage. Obviously, a woman who has been previously married is a little more independent than the virgin who lives at home. So this special section is aimed straight at her, but there are three guidelines here that every woman, both single and married, ought to consider. Number one, marriage is serious business and it binds you for life. Now, unless one of the exception issues occur, Unless you get into a relationship or marriage in which there's adultery or you're abandoned or there's some addiction that's threatening or abuse, marriage is to be for life. It's to be viewed as a life commitment to a partner. So what Paul is saying here is, ladies, think very seriously about that guy you're going to marry. God views it as a serious decision. And if you're not married, just remember that the man you marry for the rest of your life is for the rest of his life too. God sees marriage as a sacred bind, which is to be a lifelong and life-lasting commitment. That's the way God views it. Now, there are variables that come into play. We've already discussed that. But I want to tell you, ladies, you take a good look at that guy and just ask yourself, is this the kind of guy I want to spend the rest of my life with? Secondly, marriage is only to be to a Christian. Verse 39, she can marry whom she wishes only in the Lord. Marriage or remarriage is only to be to a believer who's in the Lord. Frankly, I don't understand, especially when a son or daughter are in the home under the authority of the mom and dad, why they would let a son or daughter date an unbeliever. And in many instances, I know this for fact, fathers and mothers don't even ask the girl or ask the son whether or not the person they're taking out has a relationship with Jesus Christ. I can't tell you the number of times I've asked a woman or a father if the boy is a Christian, and the answer I get is, well, I think so, I hope so. Why don't you ask them if they are? Women need to know God's word. They need fathers who will help guide them in accordance with the word of God. But this is the most important question of all. The most important question of all is this person in the Lord? Is he a believer in Jesus Christ? So ladies, you need to be looking for somebody who's a believer in Jesus Christ. The third guideline is marriage is not necessarily the happiest option. Verse 40, but in my opinion, she's happier if she remains as she is. And I think that I also have the Spirit of God. Any woman who chooses to remain single is going to save herself some pain, some sorrow, some trouble, some heartache. If you choose to remain single for the glory of God, there are some great advantages there. A single woman will never have to bury her husband. A single woman will never have to watch her son or daughter wander away from the things of God. A single woman will never have to lie awake at night wondering what in the world has happened to her children. A single woman will never have to perhaps bury a child. A single woman can think about those things. I read an account of an elderly woman who died. She had never married, and she requested that there be no male pallbearers at her funeral. In her handwritten instructions for her memorial service, she wrote, and I quote her, "These men wouldn't take me out while I was alive. I don't want them to take me out now that I'm dead." She didn't want any male pallbearers. Well, that woman had a little, mental class to her. She knew what she was thinking before she went into eternity. Look, regardless of whether you choose to marry or regardless of whether you choose to stay single, what we all need to know is this. It is a commitment to the Lord that must come first, and that will then lead you in all these other decisions, some of which are very tricky. People can save themselves a lot of heartache and pain and sorrow and trouble if they purpose to put the Lord first in all areas of life. I'm convinced most marriage problems discussed in 1 Corinthians 7 stemmed from people who were not interested in obeying the word of God. So you don't have to get married if you don't want to. You can choose to get married if you decide to. You may have been previously married. You can not get married again, or you can choose to get married again or remarried. That's your business. You have that right. It's not necessarily sinful for you to make those choices. But what you do want to do in your life is keep God first in your life, because that will save you from tragedy down the road. And there is one commitment that you must make. It will save you a whole lot of tragedy in eternity, and that is a commitment to Jesus Christ. Those who will believe on the Lord Jesus Christ will discover that Christ will revolutionize their lives. Christ will revolutionize their mind. Christ will revolutionize their emotions and their marriages. Those who develop a close relationship with Him will discover the ultimate happiness, not only in this life, but the next. Now, I want to wrap this up by telling you a story. When we were at our first church in the Chicago area, before we moved to Idaho to take a church there, a young lady in our church wanted to marry a young man. I met with them. Both said they were saved, but I did not have a sense that this was going to work. Since I didn't have any concrete evidence to go on, I called for a private meeting with the girl's parents. And here is what I said to the mother and father. I can still remember this meeting as if it were yesterday. I said, "Look, both of these two profess faith in Christ, but if this were my daughter, I wouldn't marry her or let her marry this guy at this particular time. Since I can't put my finger on anything specifically biblical to refuse to do this, I would like your permission to postpone this wedding for a while so that we can see where this relationship is really going to go." I said to the parents, "You give me the word and I'll take all the heat for this decision. I won't even tell the daughter I've met with you. I'll just back this whole thing off." And I said again, "If she were my daughter, I wouldn't let her marry this guy." Well, both the mother and father started saying, "Well, we've already ordered invitations. They both professed that they know the Lord and they seem to be ready. And they both said that we want to sanction this marriage." I said, "Okay, it's your call. You're the mom and dad. I'm just the guy officiating at the marriage. So it's your daughter, and the consequences will be yours." That marriage lasted less than 6 months. And shortly after we had moved, I was contacted by the father who said, "We were so fooled by all of this, we just should have listened. But now it was too late." That little girl was emotionally scarred. And really, it came down to a father and mother who just should have said no. There will be many in eternity who will be that way. They were fooled into thinking that their religion, their works, their goodness would make them right with God. There's only one relationship that will make you right with a holy God, and that one relationship is Jesus Christ. You need a relationship with Him. You invite Christ into your life, and you will have a whole new dimension added to you that will clear up a lot of problems. It will take away your sin. It will take away your guilt. If you're thinking about marriage, if you're not thinking about marriage, it'll clear that up too. But you refuse to trust Him, and someday it'll be too late for you. Father, thank you for 1 Corinthians 7. Thank you for the practicality of it, the straightforward teaching on marriage, remarriage, remaining single, divorce and remarriage. We're just grateful that your word touches all the bases. I pray that people will put Jesus Christ first in their lives, and then I pray that you would revolutionize this whole matter in their world. In Jesus' name, amen. Thank you so much for listening today. If you would like a printed or CD copy of today's study, you may write us at Texas Corners Bible Church, 7780 South 8th Street, Kalamazoo, Michigan, 49009, or you may phone us at 269-375-2391, or you may also go to our website at www.texascornersbiblechurch.org. 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
3: Welcome to Beyond Words Radio, where it's our ambition to move beyond just talking about Christianity to walking more like Christ. When you think about this man, Jesus Christ, and you look at the conversations he had with others in the Gospels, well, sometimes he left people with their eyebrows wrinkled, wondering what's he talking about? And when you discuss things of the kingdom of God in a world which has its own methods of operation, it can seem to be a bit of a paradox. And sometimes we don't like that. We want things to all add up. 1 + 1 = 2. Then God, why, when I'm suffering, and you say your answer prayer, am I still suffering? You know, and we're going to deal with paradoxes today that we all face in the world. And if you're a Christian in the world, all the more. If you're not a Christian, I think you're going to really enjoy this, because you're going to listen in as we deal with things that we all struggle with. We're all human. And we have a guest who's actually written a book titled Surprised by Paradox: The Promise of And in an Either-Or World. And Jen Pollock Michelle, welcome to our program today.
4: Thank you so much. It's good to be here.
3: So how did you come into this whole topic? Why did you decide to write on it? Tell us what inspired this book.
4: I think I've been the kind of person to think about the subtitle, The Promise of And in an Either-Or World. I've been the kind of person where I've really found a lot of safety in living in either's and or's. And, you know, I like to have answers. I like to have simple explanations. I like to kind of know that I'm doing things right. And I think as a person of faith, I want to know that I'm kind of doing what God wants me to do and following his ways. And I'm in my mid-40s. I have 5 children. I've been married for 20 years plus. And I realize, you know, just through life experience and just an experience of walking with God, that my either's and or's aren't always reliable, and God operates a lot in the both and the and. And just as you said in your introduction, that there's so much more mystery than maybe I would be comfortable with. And so just a quick story is just one of a relationship in my life truthfully brought me to contemplate paradox and to acknowledge how quickly I sort of look toward the either and the or, and how sometimes those leave me wanting. So a relationship with a person who, in my extended family, a person with a lot of woundedness, and as wounded people do, we all wound sometimes out of our woundedness. And this relationship was suffering for a lot of different reasons, and I just wasn't sure how to handle it. I wasn't sure if it was just the right thing to kind of just maybe end the relationship and say, okay, this is so unhealthy, I'm not sure how to continue relating to you. But I just felt like that wasn't the answer that God had. My either and my or, I guess, in the situation was either sort of suffer the lying that was being done, you know, just sort of pretend like, I guess we just pretend this isn't really happening and that all is well, or break off the relationship. And instead, God was like, how about, you know, a both and, both confronting where the relationship is going wrong and sticking with that person.
3: That's good. Sometimes it's easy to just take a side and either run from something or be combative, but to try to solve a problem, to face a problem head on and learn to live with it and then make adjustments and grow through it. I mean, that's hard to do. So when you think about,
4: so hard,
3: Jen, your relationship with God, and you've written this book, and we're going to dive, at least try to dip into the major sections of the book. And we hope you, the reader, potential reader, you're right now listeners, but you might be intrigued to read this book. And so you're going to hear us dip into some of the many great topics covered around a world of paradoxes in your life and mine. But Jen, what strikes you, if I ask you this question, what comes to mind immediately? What is the greatest paradox, the one that just rises above all others, if there is one?
4: Hmm. That's funny because someone just asked me that yesterday. I was at a small group with a small group of women from my local church, and someone said, what do you think is the greatest paradox? And I just said, for me personally, I think it's the paradox of living a material and a spiritual life. You know, living in a body, living on the earth, you know, having to like pay your bills and pay your mortgage and do very earthly things that don't seem to have any spiritual value per se. And then to be confronted with verses like in Colossians and, you know, set your mind on things above, not on things that are on the earth. And I just find that a great mystery as a person of faith. I want to be eternally minded. I want to see, I want to believe that there is so much that spans beyond these kind of however many years God gives me, 70 or 80, or I don't know, maybe only 46. We'll see. I want to believe that there's so much more beyond this life, but I also think that God wants me to value my life here and now, that there is something very important about it. And so I just find that that tangles me up a lot, knowing how to live my everyday life in view of eternity and how to please God and these choices that sometimes feel very ordinary, feel very material, maybe not as important as, you know, I don't know, when I have to decide on what paver I'm putting in my patio, you know, which is currently a decision I have this week. You know, sometimes I'm like, why am I spending any time on this? But our everyday lives are made up of those decisions, and I really want to lean into believing that there is a God who numbers the hairs on our head, who feeds the sparrows, as Jesus said in the Sermon on the Mount, who clothes the lilies of the field, that these are not incidental details that don't matter to him. I actually think they do deeply matter to him.
3: I love that part in the scripture where Christ says, if you just give a cup of cold water in my name, you won't miss your reward. It's like God is noticing everything. And we want to go out, as you said, and we want to go out and change the world. And the Lord said, what about your neighbor? Just the guy, the woman next door, the child in need, you know, what about that? That is such a paradox. And it's interesting, when I asked you, what do you think, what comes to mind about the greatest paradox, you brought this to our level. What I thought of immediately was the incarnation, kind of God's level, this idea that the Almighty became one of us and had to deal with the little stuff we're talking about, and it really mattered to him. So it's interesting, you picked kind of the human side, but your book starts with the incarnation. And so why did you start there?
4: Well, I think, you know, even when I start with the human to say, how am I supposed to understand my everyday life in light of eternity, my earthly life in light of, you know, the new heavens and the new earth? The incarnation is really the answer to that, you know. This idea that God loves humanity so much, and he loves the earth so much, and he actually values human life so much that he became a human being. It's a great mystery, and something that theologians all along the centuries have been trying to find language for. You know, how do we really talk about God being in the flesh? Because we know that there are things that we understand about God, that he's absolutely unconstrained. He knows everything, sees everything. He is everywhere. And so we say, on the one hand, you know, God is without constraints. He's infinite in his wisdom and his understanding and his power. And yet, God became a human being. He had the limits of a human body. He had, you know, even the scriptures talked mysteriously, and I don't claim to understand this, that Jesus grew in understanding, and he actually learned obedience. Hebrews, the writer of Hebrews tells us that he learned obedience. These are great mysteries that I can't understand, but in the sense that I can't understand, I don't have a kind of a mathematical formula to say this is exactly how it happened. But what it does satisfy so deeply in me is this reclaiming of the world, like, for himself. And I, you know, I talk about Athanasius in the book, who's just this very, very old church father and theologian, and he wrote on the incarnation, and he said, you know, humanity mattered so much to God. I mean, it was the crescendo of that first week, you know, as we have it in Genesis 1. On day 6, you know, let us make man, let us make humanity in our image. It mattered so much to God that he wasn't going to let humanity suffer the effects of sin without, you know, a rescue mission. And because also his own glory was invested in humanity because he shared his image with Adam and Eve. And these are just, these tell us so much about the nature of God, how generous he is. I mean, I think it's really interesting when you look at the creation narratives in Genesis compared to many other creation narratives in the ancient Near East. It's a very different story. There are similarities for sure. But the difference is that God didn't just make humanity to kind of serve his every sort of caprice and whim. It actually talks about God working on behalf of humanity to create for them a home, to welcome them into his love, and he actually gave them his very image. He allowed them to share his likeness. And so to think about the incarnation, I think, is to think about the great rescue mission that God's been on since even before the beginning of time. Paul tells us in one of his epistles, before the beginning of time, when God knew that humanity would turn from him, turn from his love, reject him, he made a way to return glory to humanity, to reconcile humanity to his love. And I think there's something incredibly beautiful about that.
5: It is baffling to the mind to think that the God who governs the stars in the sky, the whole universe, as you say, he's got the hairs on our heads counted. He knows the thoughts that we think, even before we think them, and he loves us enough that he came and died for us. And so he came into our world to say, I'm always with you in your world. So as I'm listening to this, others are listening, we ought to have kind of a sense of wonder that this God described in the Bible is really, really awesome. And we can trust in him. But then comes the paradox of the kingdom. And we're going to come to that right after this quick break.
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5: Welcome back to Beyond Words Radio. Glad you're with us today as we are thinking about Christ, about, well, right now, the kingdom of God and the paradoxes that face us. We're looking at a book, Surprised by Paradox. We have with us the author, Jen Pollock. Michelle has written other books like Teach Us and a book titled Keeping Pace by University Press. She contributes for Christianity Today and Moody Bible Institute, and she's a mother, she's a wife, she's got 5 children, lives in Toronto, Canada. And so, Jen, thank you for being with us. The kingdom of God, I mean, that's crazy. We, first of all, here in the Western world, we don't understand kingdoms very well, do we?
4: No, we don't. It's funny because people, you know, when you read different people who talk about the Bible and try to interpret it, they say this is sort of the thread that runs through the whole story of the Bible. But it's interesting. I mean, I wouldn't say that it's something that I've given a lot of thought to in my life, because precisely because of what you say, we don't really have a context for understanding kingdom.
5: So I just think of paradoxes with the incarnation, God coming to us, but now God living in us and Him doing, establishing this invisible thing that's one day going to be made visible. It will reign over, you know, His reign will be over all. And so His kingdom will dominate everything. But right now it's unseen. You know, He said, Christ said, the kingdom's in your midst, and people are looking around, where? What? What are you talking about? What? Jen, what are we talking about? What is the kingdom of God?
4: Yeah, I mean, like I said, it really is the one story of the Bible. It's about God's people and God's place under God's rule. And that's kind of how God always saw it to be. And then, as we talked about in the earlier segment, humanity rejected God's authority. I mean, kingdom has this implication of authority and obedience, right? There is the king and there are the subjects. And it's not a democracy. We don't get to vote on what we want to do. And so this whole idea of kingdom is about being under God's rule. And the beautiful thing about the Bible is that God, it convinces us and persuades us that God's rule is so good. And then so this whole idea of how God's moving the world back to, and moving humanity back to a place where they acknowledge His rule as king and also as father over His children. And what did it take to really do that? You know, to kind of, you know, when Jesus taught His followers to pray, He said, pray that the kingdom will come and that God's will be done on earth as it is in heaven. Well, when we think about the ways, I think one of the great paradoxes or surprises for me is just the way that the kingdom comes. Jesus said, told lots of parables to compare the kingdom to the smallest, kind of most ordinary things. Said the kingdom, the power of the kingdom, it's like yeast working through a batch of dough. It's like this forlorn pearl that's hidden in a field, or treasure hidden in a field. It's the single pearl of great value that you might miss. You know, it's the mustard seed that grows into a large tree. These are just such surprising images, because I think when we think of important things, we think about cosmically important things, like we certainly wouldn't, you know, talk about yeast and mustard seeds. We think about bigger and grander things. And I think we think about God's kingdom coming in very big and grand ways. But then to look at the story of the Bible, the kingdom of God comes because God Himself takes on human flesh and wills Himself to die on a cross. He's executed. It's the great scandal of the New Testament that Jesus submits Himself, the King of the world, the Creator, the one to whom all authority belongs. He actually yields Himself to human authorities, to an unjust trial, and wills Himself to die. You know, and of course, the king, all of His disciples are like, they don't understand it, right? They're left wondering what has happened. But then we know the resurrection is this great kind of down payment on the promise of the kingdom, that Jesus does not stay dead. He is raised on the third day. Hundreds of people witness Him alive. And then His disciples stand and look into heaven as He ascends into heaven. And He says, I'm coming back, and everything is going to be remade. But then how is that? What does He do? He commissions them to take the work and to pray and to work as if the kingdom is coming and the God's will is being done. He invests His authority in His church. Well, the other surprise is that, do we really seem to be very competent to do God's work and His mission? It seems like He's kind of almost like set out on giving the church a fool's errand. Like, what? We're supposed to be, you know, working and participating with You to bring Your kingdom here? I think it's a great mystery that God's using imperfect people on this side of the resurrection to kind of give glimmers and glimpses of what the kingdom that is to come. Those are some of the surprises. I feel very passionate about it, as you can sort of
5: say. Yeah, I love it. You know, it's kind of it turns the world upside down, doesn't it? I mean, Christ says, you want to be greatest, become a servant. You know, and we're looking for, we're going to win the day politically or something. And Christ didn't go there so much. He called Herod that fox, you know, and he knew one day that the government would be joining with religious powers to supposedly take him down, but then he was raised up. Everything turned upside down. And so the early church, these early Christians, I mean, they thought, wow, he's risen. Now it's all going to be good. And they enter into a period of 300 years of the crucible of deep suffering. Yes. And many of them, the original 12, were all pretty much either crucified or killed off with in a very difficult way. And it's like, what's going on here, God? But his ways are not our ways. They're much greater. So Jen, if we get a vision of the kingdom, does it help us relax a little bit about who gets voted in the next, you know, 2020 presidential election and other things that maybe seem smaller to us, but, you know, still affect our life as we watch the news every day?
4: Oh, I absolutely think so. I mean, to think about kind of where we are, and I say we, I live in Toronto, but I am American, so I will be voting in the election, in the next election. Think about kind of where we are and all the angst on both sides. You know, I think to remember as Christians that the kind of the end of the story is written. We don't really have to worry about the next election, the next, you know, global crisis. I mean, it's not that those things don't matter and that they don't affect our lives, but ultimately, we're people of hope. We're not people of fear. We're people of hope. I mean, I think that's such an incredible promise of the gospel, is that perfect love drives out fear. I don't really have to fear things. Even when things don't seem to look like they're working out, when it seems that people are in positions of power and influence who don't care about God, who don't care about seeing his kingdom come. The thing is that Jesus has already told that. He's already, like I said, the resurrection's the down payment on the promise of the kingdom that is coming, and that we can be people of hope, and that we can be people of love. And as I was telling someone else, and I think I often repeat this to myself too, because sometimes we worry about big things, you know, national and international crises, but we also worry about just the everyday stuff that, you know, and sometimes it doesn't feel like the kingdom of God is coming when our marriages are suffering and when our kids are walking away from the Lord, or when we just have other fractured relationships in our family, or when we can't pay the bills. And as I was telling this other friend, and as I said, as I often tell myself, I don't think there is any obstacle to God's will being done or to the kingdom coming. I mean, these are things that God has already said he wants and he will do. And to know the God of Scripture is to know that when he speaks and when he promises, it is always fulfilled. He is so faithful, 100% reliable on his word. And so when we get to kind of the end of the story, or we could even really say the beginning of the new story at the end of the Bible in Revelation, where he says, all these things are going to pass away. This world as we know it, a new heavens, a new earth is going to be created. And that world will not know the suffering that we know today. There will be no tears shed in that world. There will be no darkness. The Lamb is going to be the light. And I think to think about the kingdom is to fill us with hope.
5: Yes. As our time is you know, pushing on, and everyone listening, you might be driving a car right now saying, yeah, time, it's always an issue for me. There's grace, and that's your section three. And that, I just want to tell a listener, become a reader. Great stuff in this section on grace. But then lament. As the two kingdoms conflict, sometimes we seem to be crunched in the middle, we suffer. And as you mentioned, we see the child walk away from the faith. We see someone we love die or fall into sin, or maybe into deep illness, or we ourselves directly are dealing with financial difficulty and fears and anxieties and depression and all kinds of things. And this idea of lament, though, wraps itself around something really big. It's like God in us, and where we haven't really lived in this kingdom, we need to get right with God, and sometimes we just need to accept that God is working through the suffering. Talk to us. We just have a few minutes. Say some words about lament. Give us some perspective, because we're all dealing with this.
4: Yes. You know, lament is one of these, the most beautiful invitations, I think, of the both and. And it is an invitation that Scripture gives us. It's this language of being able to say both, that life is hard often. We feel broken and wounded and sometimes even abandoned by God. So it's both this acknowledgement of suffering and this kind of relentless chasing after God and acknowledging that with, it may be just the mustard seed of faith, acknowledging that he is in it, that he's good, that he can be trusted. So you look at lament in the Psalms, and it's like, God, how long? How long is this going to go on? How long are my enemies going to persecute me? How long am I going to feel abandoned by you? And I think this is the human experience in our world today. But the Bible teaches us that we can go to God so sincerely and honestly with our doubts, with our anger, with our kind of sense of betrayal sometimes, and that we can learn to then simultaneously say, not that life, oh, not that the suffering isn't hard, but that God is good in the midst of it, that we're gonna seek him in the midst of it. And I think that's really, again, it's to remind us that to be a Christian is to be a person of great hope. But it's not just that, it's not a happy, clappy hope. It's not a pretend that all is well hope. You know, all will be well. It reminds me of a book that one of my friends just published. All Shall Be Well is the name of her book. It's not well now. Not fully well. Not in the not yet, right? This lament situates us in the great paradox of the now and the not yet. This idea that there are some things that we're realizing now of God's promises, but not everything. You know, death is still with us. And someday it won't be, though. I love this idea that God invites us into the kind of honesty that we often need in our seasons of grieving, truthfully.
5: You know, as I close out now, I'll say that I've been having to monitor the sound on my end because there's a thunderstorm coming in and clashes, you know, just thunder rumbling you through the room, as it were. And it reminds us, as one front hits another, and there's this great disruption of what we experience in our lives as the kingdom of God is breaking into the kingdom of the world. And sometimes we feel stuck in between. And I just want to close saying a blessing to you for writing this book, to all who are listening. Whatever you're facing today, it may not seem to make sense. It's a paradox. But God is in it. He came to the world, and he's with us now. He's going to help us through everything we face. Jen, thank you so much for spending time with us today. And to the listener.
4: Thank you. Thank you so much for having me, Bill.
5: God bless.
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0: 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We are thrilled you are with us. We are here for you and believe you will receive exactly what you need from heaven today. Grab your Bibles because Pastor Bonita has an anointed word from God just for you.
1: Praise God. All right, well, we've been teaching on something, and you that have been here, you know what I've been teaching on. Well, the real you, yes, but what is the... There's three parts to you. What is the real you, yes, but what... 1 Thessalonians 5, 23-24. Let's just read it, and we're all going to read it together. 1 Thessalonians 5, 23-24. I'll get my notes. Let's see how far I go. Praise you, Jesus. Amen. Before we do this, let's pray. It's always good to pray. Amen. Father, we just thank you for this time together, and we say, Holy Spirit, you are welcome. Everybody say, Holy Spirit, you are welcome. Open my eyes, my ears, my heart to receive and perceive what I need to know. Thank you that you never leave us nor forsake us, that you're always here with us. And even during this week, thank you for bringing things to my remembrance and illuminating things. I just give you praise and I give you glory. And let's all say, amen. And Father, right now I yield to you and I yield to you, Holy Spirit. You are so welcome. Use me for the glory of God to bring revelation. And wisdom and enlightenment on who we are in Christ and all our parts that you've given us while we're here on this earth. I thank you for that, Father, and we give you praise and glory. And everybody says, amen, amen, hallelujah. 1 Thessalonians 5:23 and 24. All right, everybody ready? Read. Now may the God of peace himself sanctify you completely, and may your whole spirit, soul, and body be preserved blameless at the coming of our Lord Jesus Christ. Amen. Now this scripture tells who you are or what you are living in this world. First of all, it mentions our spirit. That's a real you. But having said that, 1 Thessalonians 5:23, this is a prayer that the Apostle Paul prayed. And he prayed that our whole spirit. First of all, the God of peace. Everybody say he's a God of peace. And he prayed that our whole spirit, soul, and body be preserved blameless until Jesus comes to get us. Are y'all there? Everybody say, my whole spirit, soul, and body. You know, the spirit of God and your soul are connected. In fact, if Hadassah's got that up on, we will put the diagram of your spirit, your soul, and your body. Your spirit is the real you. You know, in Proverbs, Solomon said that the spirit is the candle of the Lord. Now, that's the King James says candle. But the innermost part of your being is where the spirit of God lives. Around that, your spirit, and your spirit, when you die, goes to heaven, and your soul goes to heaven. You're made in the image of God. Now, God's perfect. His soul is perfect. Everybody say, soul is perfect. So, when you were born again, there's your, the spirit is the real you. We'll go to the scripture that says that. The soul, the outer realm, is the outer realm of your spirit, and it's your mind, your will, and your emotions. Everybody say, my mind, my will, and my emotions. That's why you're an emotional being. And God gave you emotions, but he doesn't want your flesh telling your emotions how to go. Are y'all there? Now, this is something that we have to learn. We have to let the real you tell our soul and our flesh, this flesh here, what to do and how to react. If we want to be blessed, like God wants to bless us, and let me tell you, if you're born again and you were to die right now and you were sincerely receive Jesus Christ as your Lord and Savior, But you never really found out who you were or what God's Word says about you because you didn't read it, except maybe you go to church, you pick it up when you want to or when you have a crisis. But knowing Jesus is a relationship. And it's finding out through that relationship how much He loves you, and it causes you to love Him even more. Amen? 2 Corinthians chapter 5, verse 21. Let's put this up there. A lot of these scriptures, we've gone over them. We're going to keep doing it because we need to keep rehearsing. 2 Corinthians 5:21, for he made him, to be sin for us that we might become the what? Now let's go up to the 17th verse. That is very good. Why did Jesus become sin? He took on our sin that we might become what? Everybody say righteous. Oh no, the Bible says there's no man righteous, there's no man righteous. Really? Let's go on. For he made him to be sin for us that we might become the righteousness of God in him. Going back down. Therefore, if anyone is in what? He is a new creation. All things. Everybody say all things. All things. Have passed away. Behold, all things have become new. When you receive Jesus, you got a brand new spirit. You didn't get a brand new soul, but you got a brand new spirit. When you get to heaven, you'll have a brand new soul and you'll have a glorified body. If you were to leave this earth, if I'm standing here preaching, I told God I would love to go up to be with Him, whether it's in the rapture or He just takes me, you know, when it's my time. I would love to be preaching the Word of God. But I said, I don't want that to scare anybody. I don't want anybody to be sad. I want them to rejoice and be glad. Amen. We need to rejoice because we know where our loved ones are. Amen. The Bible says in 1 Thessalonians chapter 5, somebody needs to hear this, that we do not sorrow as unbelievers sorrow. Everybody say we don't sorrow. Now that doesn't mean you won't miss them, but you don't let ungodly sorrow get a hold of you and grieving and mourning. You don't let that get a hold of you. Linda and Richard, when they're here, they have a house here and a house in Oklahoma City. They go both places. So anyway, but right before they left, she was asking prayer for two of her daughters who were grieving over different situations. They had literally ungodly sorrow in their life for over a year. We prayed for them one Sunday. They weren't here. They don't have to be here when you pray for people. I think actually, Pastor Glenn started praying and I got up because I knew what was going on. That spirit of sorrow was over them. A black cloud was over them and it had to be removed. So we addressed it. We have authority in the name of Jesus. I said, we have authority in the name of Jesus. See, as He is, so are we in this world. 1 John 5:7. Everybody say, as He is. As Jesus is, so are we in this world. You say there is no way we can't be like Jesus, really? You've got Him inside you. He's in your spirit. Your spirit is perfect. Do you know your spirit knows the Bible?

0: redeemed us and removed all sin. Under the old covenant, it covered. Under the new covenant, it removed. Amen? Well, my brain went tilt. I thought, oh, God, I said, God, I know this is you, but, and I had to go home, and he got me into an in-depth study, and I found out God knew what he was talking about. Who knew that? It came out of my spirit. So it came out of my spirit. That happened because I've been praying in the spirit. I was seeking God, and God knew somebody there needed to hear that. And even me needed to hear it because it was revelation to not the real me, but it was revelation to my soul and my brain. Are y'all there? So there are things that as you study the word, you become more like who you really are. This started out with, do you know the real you? Or who is the real you? Well, it's your spirit, your born again spirit. If you're born again, let's go. Here's a scripture. Let's go to in 1 John. I gave you several scriptures, but I'm going to give you some again. This will blow your, it helped my Pentecostal mind. I'm not against Pentecostals. I thank God for my inheritance, but I thank God I learned more. The one thing that I thought because, and you know how most people think when they read the Word of God and they read these scriptures in 1 John and those five chapters, they begin thinking, my God, if you were trained the way I was, it's hopeless. There's no use. Because it plainly says, if you do so-and-so, and that's not the only place. There's other places in the Bible. It says, if nobody that loves God hates his brother. We'll go, brother. Let's just go ahead and read right here. Whoever keeps his word, verse 5 of chapter 2, whoever keeps the word truly, the love of God is perfected in him. Everybody say the love of God. He who says he abides in him ought himself also to walk just as he walked, if you're abiding in his word. Now, remember, you have a soul that's a part of your spirit, but it's not the, it has to be separated. It's a part of you that if I were to go right now and go up into heaven, it would be like my body would fall, but my spirit, my soul would ascend. Are y'all there? The real me would go up, but that soul part has to be renewed, and we're going to go there next. But what I want you to know is in your spirit, you have the very life of God. And so he tells him, he says, I write to you a new commandment, but it's not new. And I could just see him saying that. But an old commandment which you have had from the beginning. The old commandment is the word which you heard from the beginning. And again, a new commandment I write to you, which thing is true in him and in you. Everybody say it's true in him, and it's true in you, the real you. Everybody say it's true. Because the darkness is passing away, and the true light is already shining. He who says he is in the light and hates his brother is in darkness until now. But he who loves his brother abides in the light. Now, I would say that because how many of you know there's people, if you don't get your soul sanctified, you cannot like, even in the body of Christ. Come on now, quit. But you know what? It says right here, it says, he who says he's in the light and hates his brother is in darkness until now. He who loves his brother abides in the light. There is no cause for stumbling. In other words, what it's saying, I, the true me, loves my brothers and sisters, though my flesh may not like. Come on, that's the truth. But we got to get out of, we shouldn't be in the toleration area. We should say, God, help me to love as you loved. Amen. Now let's go over. But verse 20, but you have an anointing. Everybody say anointing. That's talking about the Holy Spirit from the Holy One, and you know all things. How many of you think you know all things? You don't with your brain, and you don't with your soul. You don't know all things, but your spirit does. Well, that's heresy. Well, I just read you the Word of God. Amen. See, it's the truth that sets us free. But if we don't know the truth, we won't be free. Amen? So all through here, it talks about that. And it says, I have not written to you because you do not know the truth. He says, you know it.
1: Thank you for joining us today. We value you and know God has a wonderful plan for your life. We take great joy in hearing from you and knowing where you are from. We also take your prayer requests seriously and pray over them as soon as we receive them. 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
2: The walk the Lord has done. 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
1: Hello, this is Dr. Jerry Wilkes, Senior Pastor of Faith Church in Hobe Sound, Florida. We want to welcome you and invite you to come and discover a family you never knew you had, a family forever. At Faith Church, we know that God is getting us ready for what He already has ready for us. We pray God's blessings for you as you listen. And place it up on satellite feed. We're still getting tons of response from our satellite audience all around the world. And people are getting saved. There's prayer requests coming in like abundantly. And I want you, when you pray, to pray for those people. Hold them up. If you feel led to pray for somebody in Pakistan, pray for them. If you feel led to pray for somebody in South America, pray for them. But whatever the Holy Spirit puts on your heart to do, do it. So I know that with your voice going all around the world, that something has happened. That was the last thing I was waiting to see happen as prophesied in the Bible before the return of the Lord. Was he said that his word would go all the way around the world. Well, it is, and you're doing it. So praise God for that.
3: Amen.
1: I was thinking the other day, we had a sign of the end again. We had a super blue blood moon on January the 31st. Blue because it was the second full moon of the month in January. Super, did you see how big that thing was? Because it was so close, it was at the closest point to Earth. And it was a total lineup of the sun, the Earth, and the moon for it to be a blood moon, for the moon to appear reddish. I've seen pictures that people took of it. It is absolutely great. But it is yet another sign in the heavens saying something. You know what it's saying? Jesus is on the way.
4: Amen.
1: So today, I want to talk to you about sermon number 1304. And the title of it is, He Gave Her Water. He gave her water. And so therefore, I would like to welcome all of our listeners all around the globe and let you know that we at Faith Church are praying for your prayer requests. And we know God is doing something new in our lives and your life. So the text today from John chapter 4, and it's a familiar story that we know. I'll start reading, then I'll start commenting as I go through it. When therefore the Lord knew how the Pharisees had heard that Jesus made and baptized more disciples than John, though Jesus himself didn't baptize, but his disciples. So let me stop there and say, notice this, that it is our job to baptize in water. Why? We are his disciples. He is the master. And of course, baptizing represents that we are buried with him to sin and raised in Christ Jesus with new life as a new creation. And it is a public profession of our faith. Jesus himself was baptized by John. And he told John when he baptized him, John said, you should be baptizing me. And Jesus said, this needs be. In other words, there's an order. There's an order that we have to go by. There's things that we have to do in order. How many people know that if you cook, you can't just start eating the eggs and the flour and stuff, right? You got to put them in order and mix them up and do whatever. So that's what Jesus is saying. There's an order to this universe, to his plan of salvation, and we must recognize those things and fully facilitate them in our life. So he left Judea and departed again to Galilee. And he must needs go through Samaria. Then cometh he to the city of Samaria, which is called Sychar, near the parcel of ground that Jacob gave to his son Joseph. Now Jacob's well was there. So we see that Jesus took a little detour from his itinerary. And of course, we're going to find out why he did that. It was just to meet this woman at the well. And there's a reason. Because Jesus wants to meet each and every one of us. And he wants to show us that we are all eligible for the plan of salvation. Jesus, therefore, being wearied, that means he was tired, he was hungry, he was thirsty like us, with his journey, set thus on the well. And it was about the sixth hour. Now, in the Jewish day, there are four watches, and each of them are 6 hours. Okay, from 6 to 12, 12 to 6, etc. So this makes this event occur at 12 noon. So it's 12 noon at the OK Corral. Okay. There cometh a woman of Samaria to draw water. Jesus saith unto her, give me to drink. For his disciples were gone away into the city to buy food or meat. Now, folks, it's not that Jesus would not or could not do anything for himself. It is the fact that he wants us all to do something for him. Then saith the woman of Samaria unto him, how is it that thou, being a Jew, askest drink of me, which I am a woman of Samaria? For the Jews have no dealings with the Samaritans. Well, the reason they didn't was back in their lineage, Jacob, whose name was changed to Israel, one of his sons was the father of all these Samaritans, but it wasn't Joseph. It wasn't the lineage that we have for Jesus. So they're half Jewish. And the Jews are looking down their noses at everybody else, which they kind of still do today. But anyway, you've heard of the caste system in India? Okay. Well, it's something similar to that. Samaritans were the low rung of the ladder. All right? And they didn't have anything to do with them. So Jesus answered her and said unto her, if thou knewest the gift of God and who it is that saith to thee, give me to drink, thou wouldest ask of him, and he would have given thee living water. Now, living water is mentioned in our Bibles over 8 times. It's significant because without water, there's no life. Physically, they tell me you can go for a long time without eating, but you can't make it much past 3 days without water. Okay? So water is a vital ingredient to life. Well, what is living water? Well, let's go a little bit further. Jeremiah put it this way in chapter 2, verse 11. He said, hath a nation changed their gods, which are yet no gods, that's with a little g, but my people have changed their glory for that which doeth not profit. Be astonished, O ye heavens, at this time, and be horribly afraid. Be ye very desolate, saith the Lord, for my people have committed 2 evils. They have forsaken me, the fountain of living waters, and hewn them out cisterns, broken cisterns that can hold no water. That tells us a lot right there. Is Israel a servant? Is he a homeborn slave? Why is he spoiled? Well, Jesus came to save everybody. And the amazing thing is that his own people rejected him. So the woman saith unto him, Sir, thou hast nothing to draw with, and the well is deep, from whence thou hast that living water. Art thou greater than our father Jacob, which gave us the well, and drank thereof, and his children and his cattle? Jesus answered her and said unto her, Whosoever drinketh this water will thirst again. But whosoever drinketh of the water that I shall give him shall never thirst. But the water that I shall give him shall be in him a well of water springing up unto everlasting life. So living waters brings everlasting life. Water brings life. Living water brings everlasting life. So it's caught her attention a little bit, but because of her cultural inferiority complex and other things, he's got a little bit more to go here. So let's see how he handles it. Sometimes Jesus has to catch our attention to pull us back from the preface of our own man-made culture, tradition, and things like, well, we've always done it that way. Well, maybe we've always done it wrong that way. Okay? So the woman said unto him, and every time I read this, I laugh. I perceive, sir, that thou art a prophet. Oh, really? Our fathers worshipped in this mountain, and ye say that in Jerusalem is the place where men ought to worship. Jesus saith unto her, Woman, believe me, the hour cometh when ye shall neither in this mountain nor in Jerusalem worship the Father. Now, I just want to remind you folks that when you pray, you should pray to the Father. You shouldn't pray just to the Son. There she is. So, it's like the Lord's Prayer. Our Father, which art in heaven. What Jesus was doing there was he was giving us an example of how to pray. To put things in order, in perspective, in the way that it should be. If you don't think that God is a God of order, you haven't looked through a telescope. I'm telling you what, everything is aligned all the way from here to forever. It's in its place. And there are places that we don't even know about that we've never seen. And just the size, you know, the Milky Way galaxy is 200 billion light years across. Can you imagine that? And there's a sister galaxy right close to us, Andromeda, and it's 2.5 times bigger than the Milky Way. So, put it in perspective. We are nothing compared to the overall scheme of what God has for us and what God's doing. But he loves us. We're very, very special in that love that he has called and qualified us, and God has sent him to put us in right standing with him through his Son, Jesus Christ. So the woman saith unto him, I know that Messiah cometh, which is called Christ. When he is come, he will tell us all things. Jesus saith unto her, I that speak unto thee am he. Can you imagine that? Can you imagine that? She's sitting there saying, we're waiting for the Messiah. And he says, right here, I'm the Messiah. And what I'm trying to tell you is, I am the one that did it all. I created it all. I came because God sent me to prepare you to be perfect before God. Now you say, Pastor, I'm not perfect. Well, guess what? Nobody is perfect. There was one perfect person in the world. His name is Jesus. That's why he is our Savior. That's why he is our coming Messiah. That's why he is the Christ. So when Jesus said, I that speak unto thee am he, wow, that'll change your whole day. Jesus is saying, I, the Messiah, sit right here, right now, before you. Now, folks, that is the message for you today. Today is the day of salvation. Every day is special to God for sinners to accept Jesus. Now, I don't care what you've been taught. I don't care what you know. I don't care anything else. If you don't have a personal relationship with God through Jesus Christ, you're not saved. Pastor, I do everything right. I try. I really do. That's not it. That's not it. It's accepting Jesus as the Messiah. That's what he's trying to show this woman right here. He's trying to say, hey, I'm the one. You have to accept me. I tell you what I'd have done. I'd throw that bucket in the well and said, I'll have you a drink right now. I'd have got him a drink. If he wanted a drink, I'd have got it for him. If I had to jump in the well and climb up with the bucket. So, anyway. And upon this came his disciples and marveled that he talked with the woman. Yet no man said, what seekest thou? Or why are you talking to her? Lesson number one. Don't be so fast to judge or to speak against something, especially when you yourself don't understand. Isn't that what we're doing when we place judgment on something? We're saying we know more than they do. That's why he said, judge not lest you be judged. Because he knew that if you had that kind of attitude and you walked around spewing out that stuff, all you're going to be doing is offending people. There's no offense in love. God is love. God is accepting. God is forgiving. If you ask him in the name of Jesus, and that's my point to you today. I don't care if you've been with us for 27 years. If you don't know Jesus personally and can sit there and talk to him like this woman, you ain't got it. Okay? Wake up and smell the coffee. Wake up and smell the roses. Right, exactly. Do something different in your life. So the woman then left her water pot and went away into the city and saith to the men, come, see this man which I told you. Is this not the Christ? Wow. Now, something interesting happened while Jesus was talking to her before she got up and left. The woman said unto him, sir, give me this water that I thirst not, neither come hither to draw. Jesus said unto her, go call thy husband and come hither. Now, sometimes Jesus has to catch our attention, like I told you, to pull us back into reality. And Christianity is reality. Everything else, no. We're in the world, but not of the world. Okay? Doesn't bother me to have this graffiti, have this small place, because I'm doing what Jesus called me to do. Deliver the word to you. And that's what I'm doing this morning. So when he said that to her, the woman said, I have no husband. And Jesus said unto her, you're right. You know it. And you said the truth. Thou hast said, I have no husband, for thou hast had five husbands. And he whom that thou art with now is not your husband. That's six. Now, I want you to understand something here. That's confrontational. Yeah. When you tell somebody something about them that they don't want to hear or remember or know, and he says, let me tell you the truth here, lady. You've had six husbands, but they weren't your husband. Okay. So you're, and she's thinking to herself, how does he know all this? Well, let me tell you something. When you sin, and even when you repent, isn't when God found out about it.
3: Right.
1: Now, you may wish that it was that way, but you wish all you want to, okay? Because wishing is not reality. And when you're in line with the Word of God and you're obedient to it, then you are there. That's why it's so important for you to know the Word of God. But Jesus is confronting her. Sometimes we have to confront people. I do it all the time. When I see somebody that's doing something that's absolutely out of line in a spiritual sense, I say, hey, let me tell you something. God said, thou shalt not kill. Why are you stabbing this guy? Or whatever. You know what I'm saying? That's a little over the edge to get your attention, but the thing about it is, he hit me. Big deal. He hit you. Okay. So what is it going to take to get your attention? Folks, we're running out of time. Even the signs in the heavens saying, wake up. You don't have that much time. You don't have near as much time as what you think you do. And get rid of that judging attitude on everybody else. Go look in the mirror, and I can't wait to get that mirror up. That's the most important thing in this church, is because when people come in, they turn and they look and they go, oh. And then they start doing this and doing this, all this kind of stuff. They start trying to adjust, to conform, to be presentable. Folks, it's not being presentable to each other. It's being presentable to God that counts. And the only way you're going to achieve that is through Jesus Christ. And you're going to have to cut that stuff loose and let it go. Because when she took off to go get the men of the town, she didn't say, oh, let me grab my bucket and my rope and my shawl and all this other kind of stuff. She just went boom and off she went to town because she had a testimony. She wanted to say, hey, the Messiah, I have met him. He is here right now. Come and see this guy. This has got to be the Messiah because he's telling me things about me that I didn't even want to remember. Okay? So, and that's the point of it. Listen, when you ask God to forgive you, he does. Now, if you're walking down the street and you suddenly remember something from 15 years ago, that's the devil. That's the devil reminding you of what you did so that you will dwell on that and wonder if God forgive you. All you got to do is say, hey, I've asked God to forgive me, and he did. Now, that situation right there, God forgive me in Jesus' name. Boom, gone. God doesn't remember it anymore. You see how to get rid of it? Okay, and the devil, if you resist the devil, he will flee.
3: Amen.
1: You're looking at me like you don't believe it.
3: No, we believe it.
1: If you don't believe that all the work that Jesus did at the cross of Calvary for salvation, for healing, for deliverance, and now he sits at the right hand of the Father making intercession for you. He's saying, hey, Father, Jen messed up a little bit. Oh, That's okay. Give her a pass. Okay? And God says, I do, because you're asking me to. That's the way it works. So don't run from God. Run to God. All right? Never let the devil get your glory and your salvation, steal your healing, or anything else. Because he'll do it if he can, if you let him, if you don't resist. So, if you meet Jesus on your life's journey and you don't testify of the fact that Jesus is your Lord, what good are you to God? You're like everybody else. You might as well hook your boat, motor, and trailer and pick your picnic lunch up and head to the beach. Because, let me tell you something. It's not worth the powder to blow it up. You want to be so tight with God all the time that that's all you think about is how do I glorify God through Jesus Christ? Now, I'll tell you a problem. Everybody in here, everybody that I'm talking to or all the way around the world right now has a little hoarder in them. How many people have stuff in your garage that you don't need? Or in your house?
4: Yes.
1: That you can't let go of? Okay, so you know exactly what I'm talking about.
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1: Well, hello, hello, and welcome. I'm Dr. Susan, and this is His Prayer for You. And we pray for you many times a day, even if I don't know your names and I've not had the joy of sitting with you face to face. Jesus knows who you are. And so we always pray, Jesus, we agree with all your prayers for everyone who ever listens to this broadcast. We lift you before His throne. We wave His blood covenant and the power of His name over you and your loved ones. So just know, every day, you are being prayed for. Every day, we are agreeing with Jesus' highest expressions of love and power and provision over you and over your loved ones and over every detail of your life, your health, your finances, your relationships, your prayer life, the power of His love, and His power for miracles to flow through you. I tell you, He is a mighty Savior. We have seen Him heal the sick from COVID, from cancer, from heart difficulties, from tumors. We have seen Him deliver those who have been oppressed by the powers of darkness. We have seen Him do financial miracles, and we have seen Him in the slums of Africa and in the refugee camps in Syria multiply food. We have seen Him fulfill His promises in the earth. And Scripture says He's not a respecter of persons. He doesn't have favorites. He is willing to fulfill His promises for everyone. And so this month, we are reading, proclaiming, and agreeing with His promises over you. 2 Corinthians chapter 1, verse 20 says that every promise in the Bible is yes and amen through Jesus Christ. That Jesus came to guarantee that those promises would be fulfilled for you. 2 Peter chapter 1, verse 3 says that His divine power has given us everything we need for this life and everything we need to walk in His power of love and miracles, and that it's given to us through His very great and very precious promises. So in the next few moments, I want to read promises from the Word of God. And if one of them touches your heart, my friend, then agree. For you see, Jesus said, whatever two or three agree upon in my name, in prayer, I will do it. The Word of God is one. We here at John 17, we're two at this ministry. We're agreeing with you. And then when you say, I agree, Jesus, I receive that promise, that is fulfilled and it will happen. Jesus promises, Philippians 4, 6, and 7, don't be anxious about anything. Let the peace of God transcend, overpower, overcome all your understanding, even all news reports, and Jesus will guard your heart and mind. He's saying, don't be anxious. Don't believe what the world is saying. And don't buy into fear and anxiety. For Jesus promises to give peace in your mind and in your heart. You will not be touched. 2 Timothy 1:7. Know this. God did not give us a spirit of fear or anxiety, but He has given us the Holy Spirit to give us power and love and a sound mind. Jesus, I agree. I receive. I have no fear or anxiety. I receive your promise of power and love and a sound mind. Oh, the tenderness of Jesus. Matthew 11:28, Jesus said, just come to me. If you're weary and you're heavy laden, let me give you rest. Exodus 15:2, the Lord says, I'll be your strength and your defense. I will be your salvation. Psalm 18:32, God arms me with strength. He makes my way perfect. This is His promise to you. If you trust in the Lord, you will find new strength. You will soar above it all, as if you are on wings of eagles. You'll run and you won't grow weary. You'll walk and you'll not faint. I will be your strength. I will be your life force. Psalm 46:10. Be still. And know that I am God. Life can spin you, distract you, overwhelm you with what friends think and this circumstance and what the news is saying. You say, be still. And know that I love you. And all my promises are for you. Just agree. Psalm 9:9. The Lord is a hiding place. He's a refuge for the oppressed. And He is our stronghold in times of trouble. Zephaniah 3:17. He promises, I, the Lord your God, I'm in the midst of what's going on in your life. And I am a mighty one who will save you. He promises, Mark 9:23, everything is possible for the one who believes in me. Psalm 27:1, you, O Lord, are the light that keeps me safe. You protect me and I have no fears. Jesus, I receive your promise. I am protected and I have no fears. 2 Corinthians 4:17. Our light and momentary troubles are achieving for us an eternal glory that far outweighs them all. I love the reality of the world and the reality of the Word. Because He says, look, I know you're going to have seasons and moments that are difficulty. And the difficulty is high, but I want you to know they are temporary. We will win. Romans 12:12. Be joyful in hope, patient in affliction, and faithful in prayer. John 16:33. In this world you may suffer, but be courageous. I've overcome the world. And by my power you will too. My friends, the promises are for you, so that you can know His love manifested in every thought, every emotion, and every situation in your life. Job 11:18. He's speaking into your heart. This is the Lord saying, I promise you will be secure and safe. Because there's hope. You will look all about you, but you will rest in safety. Jeremiah 29:11. The Lord is talking to you personally and to your loved ones saying, I know the plans I have for your life. I have plans to prosper you, not to let you be harmed. Plans to give you a hope and a future. I have you. And the promises, as 2 Peter 1:3 says, cover everything we need in life and in our journey with Jesus. The Lord says, blessed, happy are those whose hope is in the Lord. Psalm 146, 5. Jesus, I agree. I receive your promises for me. Psalm 137, hope in the Lord. It's like a word of encouragement rising up going, this is the way, walk in it. Hope in the Lord. For with the Lord there is steadfast love. And with him, plentiful redemption. Do you know that term, that plentiful redemption? Means there's nothing in your life. No failure, no hurt, no tragedy, no lack, that he will not redeem and turn for good. Plentiful redemption. Lord, I agree. And I receive that promise. Proverbs 18:10. The name of the Lord, it's a strong fortress. And the godly run into it. And they're safe. So if you start getting anxious, nervous, fearful, if you have a need, just say, Jesus, I agree with your promises. I'm running to your name, Jesus. I say the name of Jesus over it. The name of Jesus over sickness and need. The name of Jesus over this heartache. The name of Jesus, I'm running to your name just like I would run into a safe tower. And you promise you will make me safe. I love this promise. Psalm 84:11. The Lord will withhold no good thing from those who do what is right. He's saying if you're just seeking Jesus, if you're just open to his love, he said, I will withhold no good thing from you. Malachi 3, I will open the windows of heaven. I will pour out to you a blessing so great you cannot receive it. Jesus, I agree. I receive these great and precious promises. John 1:16. From the fullness of Jesus' grace, we have all received one blessing after another. All the promises, all the blessings are for everyone, dear one. Not just certain ones. So just say, Jesus, I agree. And I receive all your promises for me and my loved ones. Psalm 103:8. The Lord is compassionate and merciful, slow to anger. He is filled with unfailing love. It's the promises of God, my friend. They are great. They are precious. They are mighty. They are for you. And they never fail. And Jesus never breaks his word. Never, never, never, never, never. Never. So before you go to bed tonight, and when you wake up in the morning, every day, just say, Jesus, I agree with your prayers for me. Jesus, I receive. I receive all your promises for me. I receive all your promises.
2: 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Listen in. Greetings, everyone, and thank you for joining the show today. This is your host, Dr. Thomasine Pickens. It is an honor to be here with you all today. I would like to spend some time today speaking on the topic of hope. Oh my gosh, how many of you all need some hope today. With everything that is going on in the world, we need hope. We need to be reminded of the access that we have to God. We need to be reminded of the promises of God so that we can go forth and do the things that we were called and created to do. I want to give you a couple of scriptures before we get started here, speaking on hope. And I want to give you a definition of hope. I always like to define it. Hope is defined as a feeling of expectation and desire for certain things to happen. I'll read that again. Hope is defined as a feeling of expectation and desire for certain things to happen. Amen. In the Bible, hope means having the confident expectation of what God has promised and his strength in his faithfulness. How many of y'all know that God is going to do what he said he would do? You have to know the promises of God to understand the benefits of God that have been granted unto you already. Many times we ask God to move on our behalf, and he has already said yes and amen, and he has already put everything in place and in position to bless us beyond measure. But we get caught up in what we see and we forget the promises of the Lord. Amen. We'll be talking about that on weeks to come, because so many times we keep going back to God asking him for the same thing, and he's already said yes one time. So if he said yes, he's going to pay my rent in January, then guess what? He's going to pay my rent in January to December of each and every year, because he already knows what I have a need of. Amen. And so we're going to be teaching on that in the coming weeks so that we can strengthen our faith and we can be more focused on what it is we need to focus on and not continuing to go back to God regarding the same thing over and over and over again. Amen. So I'm going to give you a couple of scriptures here today, three scriptures to get started with. Proverbs 23 and 18. And the Bible says, "For surely there is a hereafter, and your hope will not be cut off." I don't know about you, but I'm standing on that. My hope will not be cut off. God is not going to cut me off. Amen. And I'm standing in agreement on that. And I'm standing on his word. Psalms 119 and 114 says, "You are my hiding place and my shield. I hope in your word." How many of y'all told God, "Lord, I hope in your word. Lord, your Bible says that I am healed, that by Jesus' stripes I am healed, and I am hoping in your word, and I'm claiming that scripture for my life." Amen. That's how we stand on the word of God, and that's how we pray, read his word back to him. "Lord, this is what your word says. Your word says that by Jesus' stripes I am healed, and I'm standing on the healing, and I'm saying yes and amen." Amen, somebody. Psalms 147 and 11, it says, "The Lord takes pleasure in those who fear him, and those who hope in his mercy." Hope is truly a gift from God. It's something we hold on to if we're feeling distressed or we're wishing for a better tomorrow. We hold on to that hope that we have in God. And I want you to hold on to God's unfailing hand and hold on to who he is for your life. Don't get caught up in what people say and what you even see, but get caught up in the word of God Almighty. Hope is an optimistic state of mind that is based on an expectation of a positive outcome in one's life. And I don't know about you, but I am optimistic, and I know that God is truly going to do all the things that he's spoken to my spirit and he said that he would do for me. I want to talk to you. I'm going to give you five examples today. I want to talk to you about the examples of God and how you can have hope when you're going through a hard time. I want you to hear these five examples. Number one, hope believes anything. Hope believes anything. Hope says he said it in his word. He's going to do it for me, and I believe it. I receive it. It is mine. Number two, hope resists resentment. I don't have time to resent the Lord. I don't have time to fight with the Lord. I'm going to trust the Lord, and I'm going to believe in his word, and I'm going to stay in his will so that I can receive all the things that he has for me. Number three, hope expects God to answer. We say, "I hope I have a great day tomorrow. I hope that God answers my prayers the way I need him to." And guess what? Because I have that hope in the Lord, it shall happen. Now for tomorrow, I'm going to declare and decree that I'm going to have a good day. I don't need to hope it because I'm already in the hope of God. Therefore, now I need to declare and decree what tomorrow is going to be. And I declare and decree that I will have a great day. I declare and decree that we will have unexpected favor and unexpected blessings. We shall have what we say we have. Amen. So number four, hope is louder than fear. I don't fear anything but God. So my hope has to proclaim what I feel on the inside of me, and I don't have time for fear. Fear what? Fear is false evidence appearing real. But I trust and I believe God's word. I trust and believe his favor. I trust and believe that he's going to do everything that he said he's going to do. Number five, hope trusts God no matter what. Did I not just say that? I trust God no matter what. People, places, and things may disappoint us, but God shall never disappoint us. So we have to have hope. Our hope trusts God no matter what. And no matter what happens, Lord, I know you're going to come through. I know you're going to do what I need you to do. I know you're going to be a blessing to me. Amen. I want to give you some scriptures that's going to give you hope in troubling time. Exodus 33 and 14 says, my presence will go with you and I will give you rest. Oh my gosh. He says, I'm going to be with you no matter what. Nahum 1 and 7 says, the Lord is good, a refuge in times of trouble. He cares for those who trust him. You just have to trust God. It's really that simple. Lord, I trust you. I trust without being able to see you because I know you're always with me. Hebrews 10:23 says, let's hold on to the confession of our hope without wavering, because the one who made the promises is reliable. I don't need to waver on that. I don't need to wonder. I already know that God is a good God and that God is going to do what he said he was going to do. I know that my God is reliable. You have to know that he is reliable. Romans 15 and 13, may the God of hope fill you with all joy and peace in faith, so that you overflow with hope by the power of the Holy Spirit. We must be filled with the Holy Spirit in this hour like never before, so that we can be steadfast and movable and abiding in his word. Amen. Psalm 62, 5 and 6 says, oh, I must find rest in God only, because my hope comes from him. Only God is my rock and my salvation, my stronghold. I will not be shaken. Let's stand on this word. Let's declare and decree that we shall not be shaken, but we shall have the hope that we need in the Lord. We should have the hope that we need in this day and time, that God is not sleep. That the Bible says he shall not sleep nor slumber. I know that my God is not sleep. I know he is not on vacation, but I know my God is in place and he's in position and he's working it all out on our behalf. So I have the hope in the Lord. I have the hope in his word, and I have the hope in knowing that he is the same today, yesterday, and forevermore. I know that something was said today that has blessed you tremendously, and I thank you for joining me every Sunday at 3:30 p.m. Central Standard Time right here on homecominggospel.com. I thank you for joining us. Let's pray. Heavenly Father, thank you for everything that you've spoken today, Lord God. Seal it for our, oh Lord, seal it right now in our spirit. Seal it in our minds, Father God. Seal it right now so that we will know that you are the truth, because it's the truth that sets us free. So we will hold on to this hope, the hope that we have in you, Lord God. And we thank you for everything that you're going to do and all the things that you have already done. In Jesus' holy and precious name we pray. Amen, amen, and amen. God bless you, and I'll be on next Sunday.

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1: Hello, dearly beloved. This is Daphna with her weekly Bible study in Ephesians, and we are in chapter 4 this month, and we are looking at spiritual gifts, and we concluded our last time together with discovering and developing our spiritual gifts and the excitement of knowing that we've been gifted, that God didn't leave us down here without any gifts, that He's equipped us and gifted us, and that we all have spiritual gifts. And we read in Ephesians chapter 4 verses 7 through maybe 10 or 11, and then we looked at 1 Corinthians 12 and about spiritual gifts, and we suggested you read those in private time, and Romans 12. But and today, for the purpose of this time together, where how does the believer discover and develop his gifts? It's an exciting journey, but you have gifts, so we know that. So one way maybe that we develop our gifts is by fellowshipping with other Christians in the local assembly or in the local church or in the local group of baptized believers. Gifts are not always toys to, and they're not toys to play with. They are tools to build with. And if they are not used in love, they become weapons to fight with, which is what happened in the Corinthian church in 1 Corinthians 12, verses 14. Christians are not to live in isolation, but after all, they're members of the same body. So they're not toys to play with, but they're tools to build with. And there's diversity of gifts. We all don't have the same gifts. Or we, you know, Paul used the body as an example to teach the church at Corinth about spiritual gifts. And he talked about what the eye sees, and you know, what the eye's supposed to do and what the hand's supposed to do. And he talked about our gifts, and then someone said, well, if your eye was on your big toe, then the only thing you would see is the inside of a sock. And so that's not how God gifted us. He gifted us with tools to build with, and we are all unique, and we are all blessed with individual gifts as outlined in the scriptures. So Paul taught that Christ is the giver of these gifts through the power of the Holy Spirit. That's in verses 8 through 10 of the chapter that we're in. And he ascended to heaven as victor forevermore. And the picture here is of a military conqueror leading his captives and sharing the spoil with his followers. Only in this case, the captives are not his enemies, but they belong to him. And sinners who once were held captive by sin and Satan have now been taken captive by Christ in Ephesians 4, 8, and 10. Even death itself is a defeated foe. Hallelujah. When he comes to earth, Christ experienced, when he came to earth, Christ experienced the depths of humiliation. But when he ascended to heaven, he experienced the very highest exaltation possible. Paul quoted Psalm 68 and 18, which applied to Jesus as a victory song that was written by David. And when you have a chance, go to Psalm 68 and enjoy that reading. There are three lists of spiritual gifts given in the New Testament. 1 Corinthians 12, 4 through 11, and 27 through 31. Romans 12, 3 through 8, and Ephesians 4, 11. Since these lists are not identical, it may be that Paul has not named all of the gifts that are available. Paul wrote that some gifts are more important than others, but that all believers are needed if the body is to function normally. All believers are needed. You are needed. We are needed. Hold on to that. You We are all equally important and gifted. Paul named not so much gifts as the gifted men God had placed in the church. And there were four of them that he's talking about here in chapter 4. And the first he named were apostles. So the word apostle means the one who is sent with a commission. Jesus had many disciples, but he selected 12 apostles in Matthew chapter 10. And a disciple is a follower or a learner, but an apostle is a divinely appointed representative. And the apostles were to give witness to the resurrection. They were men that actually saw the resurrected Jesus, and therefore they had to have seen the risen Lord personally. There are no apostles today in the strictest sense of the New Testament sense, but these men helped to lay the foundation of the church, the foundation of the apostles and the prophets. And once the foundation was laid, they were no longer needed. Their ministry with special miracles were needed, so we should not demand these same miracles today. But of course, in a broad sense, all Christians have an apostolic ministry, and the miracles are just as true today as they were then, because Jesus is the same yesterday, today, and forever. And Jesus said, "As my Father has sent me, so send I you." But we must not claim to be individual apostles, because we were not at the resurrection of Jesus Christ. So that's the apostles, and a little bit of about what their function was and how they laid the foundation for us today. And then we go into the prophets. What's a prophet? We commonly associate a prophet with predictions or future events, but this is not the primary function. A New Testament prophet is one who proclaims the word of God, and that's talked about in Acts 11 and 28 and Ephesians 3 and 5. Believers in the New Testament churches, they did not possess Bibles, nor was the New Testament written or completed at that time. So how then would these local assemblies discover God's will? His Spirit would share God's truth with those possessing the gift of prophecy. They were preachers. They would share the word. Paul suggested that the gift of prophecy had to do with understanding all mysteries and all knowledge, meaning, of course, spiritual truths. The purpose of prophecy is for edification, encouragement, and consolation. So we have apostles and we have prophets. Now we have evangelists, and those are probably more familiar. You've probably known an evangelist. And they're the bearers of good news, an evangelist. These men and women traveled from place to place to preach the gospel and to win the lost. All ministers should do the work of an evangelist. But this does not mean that all ministers are evangelists. The apostles and the prophets laid the foundation of the church, and the evangelists built on it by winning the lost to Christ. And of course, in the early church, every believer was a witness. And that still should be true for us today. Every believer, we're either a positive witness or a negative witness, but we are witnesses for the cause of Christ. And so that's just the way it is, whether it's in those days or the day in which we live. We are witnesses today. But there are people who also today who have the gift of evangelism. And the fact that a believer may not possess this gift does not excuse them from being burdened for the lost souls or for witnessing to them. Always be ready to give a reason for the hope that is in you. Always be ready to share with people, for God so loved the world. And you can put your name there, you can put their name there, that he gave his only begotten Son, that whosoever would believe in him would not perish, but have everlasting life. And you can leave

that Paul talks about were pastors and teachers. The fact that the word some is not repeated indicates that we have here one office with two ministries. Pastors mean shepherd, indicating that the local church is a flock of sheep, and it is the pastor's responsibility to feed and to lead the flock. In 1 Peter 5, verses 1 through 4, where elder is another name for pastor, he does this by means of the word of God, the food that nourishes the sheep, sharing the word. We preach the word. The word of God is the staff that guides and disciplines the sheep. The word of God is the local church's protection and provision, and no amount of entertainment or good fellowship or other religious substitutes can take its place. Nothing can take the place of the word of God. Pastors and teachers, that's their gifts to share with a group of believers. Then we look at those gifts, and in verses 12 through 15 of chapter 4, we're going to look at the growth of unity, how we grow in spirit and truth, realizing that we all have gifts that God has given to all men, gifts so that we can minister. And the reason for the gifts is to help to build on the kingdom of God. So as we take our Bibles and look to starting in verse 12, we read, we'll start in verse 11. And he himself gave some to be apostles and some prophets. We've just talked about all of that. Some evangelists and some pastors and teachers for the equipping of the saints, for the work of the ministry, for the edifying of the body of Christ. And now in verse 12, till we all come to the unity of the faith and the knowledge of the Son of God, to a perfect man or woman, to the treasure of the stature of the fullness of Christ, that we should no longer be children, tossed to and fro and carried about with every wind of doctrine by the trickery of men in the cunning craftiness of deceitful plotting, but speaking the truth in love, may grow up in all things unto him who is the head, Christ, from whom the whole body, joined and knit together by what every joint supplies, according to the effective working by which every part does its share, causes growth of the body for the edifying of itself in love. Praise the Lord, and may the Lord bless the reading of his word to our hearts. So the growth of unity. Paul was looking at the church on two levels in this section. He saw the body of Christ, made up of all true believers, growing gradually until it reaches spiritual maturity and the measure of the stature of the fullness of Christ. But he also saw the local body of believers ministering to each other, growing together, and thereby experiencing spiritual unity. If you're not a part of a local group of baptized believers, let me encourage you to find a group or create a group, start a group of where you can grow together in unity and in faith and in love as you study and pray and seek the will of God in your life. My prayer for you is that you would know Christ in his fullness, that you will know Christ in the unity and love of the fullness of the Holy Spirit, and may you be blessed beyond comprehension until we meet again in the name of Jesus. Amen.

0: Hello, hello, and welcome back to A Call to Love. This is Matt, and I am here with a beautiful woman named Rachel.
1: So happy to be here.
0: So we are so honored and grateful to share space with you.
1: Yes.
0: This is A Call to Love, where we are learning how to love God

0: love ourselves, and then be in love with people.
1: Oh, what a great journey that is.
0: Oh, my goodness. It's the great, it's like Moses says, it's the great and terrible wilderness. Meaning it's, it has, yeah, all of the splendor and the glory. But sometimes, you know what? You're just like, this is a little dry, Lord.
1: This is hard.
0: Yeah, this is harder than I thought it would be. It's supposed to be rainbows and butterflies the rest of my life. So I say that to say, man, this is though, we talk often about, there are few things in this world that are worth it, that are worth you giving your life for. And this is one of them.
1: Absolutely.
0: That we get to participate in the fullness of salvation that Jesus brought. And it's love.
1: Like,
0: it is just being captured by his love.
1: Yeah, there's nothing better.
0: Nothing better. It's a good language for it. Nothing better. Well, if you've journeyed with us at all, I'm going to do a 30-second recap. But if you've journeyed with us at all, we've been in Mark 8, and it is blowing our minds. Jesus is here, and he is excited about talking about what living in the kingdom looks like. And so in Mark 8, there's this section where Jesus feeds the 4,000. Powerful encounter, 4,000 men. And then immediately in verses 11 and 12, the Pharisees come and they want to dispute. They bring this heart posture of argumentation. I don't even know if that's a word, but they bring it. And and then there's this section in 13 through 21 where Jesus gets on the boat on the other side of the lake. He tells them, you know, why does this generation want a sign? You know, you don't need, I just gave you a sign. He didn't say this, but he just did a feeding of a 4,000. They come and say, give us another sign. He says, no sign will be given to you. He goes across the lake and he heals a man. So there's very interesting things going on, talking about your heart posture actually can determine the Jesus you experience, you know?
1: Yeah.
0: Which I think I'm going to say that again because that felt good to me.
1: Yeah, say that again.
0: Your heart posture and your heart as you approach him many times can influence the who Jesus is that you experience, right? And so Jesus comes and he's warning his disciples, hey, as you know, you're going to be carrying something in the future, and just know, you need to be aware that perhaps the two most influential things in any culture are the religious community and the political community. Those ways of thinking are trying to drive wedges constantly in an us versus them, I'm in, you're out.
1: Yep.
0: Those paradigms that I don't think Jesus was carrying at this point, because he was going anywhere and everywhere that the Spirit led.
1: Right.
0: And so he was captivated by one voice and one voice alone.
1: Yeah. He had none of those like soul barriers.
0: Oh, it's a good language. Mm-hmm. Yeah. So then he gives us a prophetic picture in all his mercy. He comes and this is the only time in Scripture that we see he has to pray for somebody twice. That's what's crazy to me. He literally, dead people are rising, leprosy disappears. I mean, crazy stuff. He's walking,
1: calming the storm.
0: Calming the storm. He's walking on. This is the only time where he does it once, and it doesn't fully. It's not fully manifested, and now he has to pray again. Which I think it's not because it was incapable. It's because maybe this miracle is actually communicating something deeper to this group of people that were following him.
1: Yeah.
0: And how often, like, the Lord will do something in a delayed way because he's actually teaching me something different about the kingdom than just the physical miracle.
1: Right. You know? It's for us, yeah.
0: Yeah. And so we see that here, right? That this, he warns them about the leaven of their hearts, that your heart posture, right? And then he gives them this prophetic picture of, like, what does true sight look like? It doesn't just look like, oh, I have Jesus plus my political views. I have Jesus plus my religious, you know, performance orientation. It's like, no, when Jesus is trying to say, I am the one that touches your eyes and you will see clearly. Mm-hmm. I'm the one that, like, it's like, I love this language here of, like, this blind man, he could have been healed and seen men like trees and kind of settled for that paradigm of, like, I could see better than when I was in my darkness.
1: Yeah.
0: Right? And how often I can go, well, I'm better than I was, and there's nothing wrong with that. But knowing that, no, Jesus has complete and total restoration for me. He wants to restore everything that the enemy has stolen.
1: Yeah.
0: That there's no remnants of it left.
1: Amen.
0: And this beautiful piece here that as we're walking out, it's like, what does true sight look like for you? And what does, you know, what is his heart for when he says he has all of the kingdom has been given to him, and now he invites you into it? What does that look like? Mm-hmm. Well, it looks like, he has freedom for me.
1: Yeah.
0: But what is that freedom? And I think, in part, freedom is the capacity to see. And we're going to continue on here. We're going to start in verse 27, but I love this picture here because, so once again, Peter, he's kind of become the band leader of this tribe, right? Maybe because he's the most vocal. But he's watching the 4,000 get fed. And then he's across the boat, and he's in the middle of that conversation where he's saying, is it because we forgot the bread? And then Jesus has to say, how do you not understand? So then he's watching this blind man get healed. Verse 27. Now Jesus and his disciples went out to the towns of Caesarea Philippi. And on the road, he asked his disciples, saying to them, who do men say that I am? I love this language. So what have you guys heard? What are you guys hearing about me? And so they answered, John the Baptist. Some say Elijah, others one of the prophets. But this is my favorite. And he said to them, no, but who do you say that I am? So think about this. In light of everything that's been going on, right? Because you know who people are saying Jesus is being influenced by their religious upbringing. They're being influenced by his relationship to Rome. I mean, there's all of these things that are influencing how they're hearing. Oh, yeah, it's John the Baptist come back to life. Oh, it's Elijah. These are all messianic prophecies pointing at you're going to overthrow Rome. They all have a hidden agenda to it. Come on. You know, it's not just a clean, oh yeah, you're John the Baptist. It's like, no, John the Baptist started the revolution. He rose in you and now you're going to finish it. It has all of these hooks of expectation into it.
1: Yeah.
0: So Jesus says, who do they say that I am? And you can feel the hooks. Well, they think it's going to be this and they think it's going to be this and they, right? And then Jesus has the audacity to say, no, wait a minute. But who do you say that I am? You've seen me up close. You've seen the blind man healed. And he said to them, but who do you say that I am? And Peter answered, and he said to him, you're the Christ. I think it's in Matthew where Jesus then looks at Peter and he says, well said, Simon Peter, for you didn't think of this on your own. Uh-huh. Because I know you on the boat. You are a little dense like the rest of them.
1: Right.
0: Right? I say that jokingly because I don't think Jesus would ever say that. But it was one of those, he said, well said, Simon Peter. You didn't think of this. This was revealed. This was revelation from my Father.
1: Mm.
0: So I love this language, right? Where, what do we see here? That they're in the middle of a moment with the 4,000 where Jesus does a miracle and there's enough abundance left over. And you've probably been in this place where you've seen God do something powerful, or he's fulfilled a promise and an answer in your life. And then almost immediately you're met with some form of opposition where the enemy tries to steal the seed that was deposited in that miracle.
1: Uh-huh.
0: And it comes with an argument, something in your family happens, you get persecution, something takes place that's trying to rob the fruit of the seed that was deposited in what you saw God do. And so then Jesus comes and he says, let me warn you, there's leaven getting sown in here. Beware of that. Don't let that rob what you saw God do right in front of you.
1: Right.
0: Even more so, once you come a little bit closer, let me show you this is what you need. You need me to multiple step you into true vision. And here, for the first time, what we find is that as Jesus is standing there, it's a breakthrough moment for Peter, because Peter can say, oh, I'm not actually influenced right now by what I hear people say about you. I'm not influenced by the gossip or the hearsay or even others' opinions that are rooted in their own agendas. You know what's been incarnated in me? You know what I'm convinced of is that you are the Christ.
1: Yeah.
0: You are the one I've been waiting for.
1: Yeah. He's so in tune with the Holy Spirit within him that he can hear that.
0: Come on. Is this? Yeah. Is that not? I see the difference between I see men like trees.
1: Mm-hmm.
0: No, I see clearly.
1: Mm-hmm.
0: No, I know exactly who you are, Jesus. Mm-hmm. I can almost pick out that voice that has an agenda attached to it. I know the trappings of that voice because it is robbing of all the seeds of love, joy, peace, patience, kindness, goodness, gentleness, faithfulness, and self-control.
1: Yeah.
0: Like, this is the picture. For Mark, this is the picture of true vision. When we can look up and we can see, no, you are the Christ. You're the one that is the bedrock for everything for me.
1: Yeah.
0: You're the one leading me into all truth. You're the one. It becomes our one thing.
1: Yes.
0: Right?
1: Yes.
0: And so all of this rolls back, though, into this, blessed are the poor in spirit, for theirs is the kingdom of heaven. That there are places where whatever that leaven is, the political, the religious, whatever you want to call it, it's trying to position you to find your security in what you know, what you believe, that you know, now I'm the expert in this. And constantly Jesus is trying to warn us, hey, beware of that leaven where you become the expert. Mm. Right? I'm not saying that we aren't confident in what we believe, but that's a different confidence than what Peter communicates here. Mm-hmm. That's a confidence in a lot of the hearsay and the gossip and all this other stuff, and I'm really confident in my own opinion. Mm-hmm. There's an awakening that takes place where I see differently because everything's kind of fallen away other than the one thing. One thing that I ask, the one thing that I seek, that I would see you. I would spend a day in your courts.
1: Yeah. And then in addition to that, as we were preparing, we felt that one of the things Holy Spirit wanted to open our eyes to and your eyes to is to see more clearly the people around us, that we could see them the way that God created them to be without having any other filters.
0: Yeah.
1: And that way we can pray in their life, in earth as it is in heaven.
0: Oh, come on.
1: That the dreams that the Father has, the dreams and the plans that the Father has for each person in our lives, we can now come into an agreement with Him, with His will and His plans and desires for them.
0: That's so good. Because what Peter encounters here is he says, you didn't think of this. My Father told you this. We see one of the first moments one of His disciples is able to say, on earth as it is in heaven. I heard it and I can give my agreement to
1: it. Yes.
0: When we give our agreement to what the Father is saying, it takes root and it begins to change the atmosphere that we're in.
1: Yes.
0: And so when you're sitting with somebody, when you're ministering to someone, when you're walking through the grocery store with someone and you are in that place of unity with Him, man, and you hear His whisper, you can either put your language to it in agreement, or you can just bring agreement to it in your own heart of, oh, on earth as it is in heaven. Jesus, may that be so. Mm-hmm. I see them the way you see them.
1: And sometimes it's the most difficult with the people we're closest to.
0: Yeah.
1: Because of the everyday interactions can bring frustrations or hurts, or we see them at their worst, and so now we can rely on how we see them rather than how the Holy Spirit wants to show us that the Father sees them.
0: Oh, that's so good.
1: And so, yeah.
0: No, I think that's beautiful because I think this leaven stuff, it's really about when Jesus says, beware of the leaven, it's about, hey, is your cup clean? Mm-hmm. Is the cup of your heart clean to carry me in a fresh way?
1: Yes.
0: And so we just want to bless you right now, whatever that looks like. Holy Spirit knows if it's cleaning the cup, if it's repenting, if it's releasing forgiveness, whatever it is, we bless you to get that cup clean.
1: Yeah.
0: Because you are made to carry His presence and you are made to see.
1: Yes.
0: And to see with true vision.
1: Yes.
0: And so we bless you with that you would carry Him in a new way.
1: Yeah. Amen.

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1: Welcome to Beyond Words with Dr. William Campbell, awakening the world to the power of God's Word. 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
2: Welcome to Beyond Words Radio, where it's our ambition to move beyond simply talking about Christianity to walking more like Christ. But this time of year, we think about this Christ child before he could walk, even when he was born in that manger, and the joy that surrounded the manger. For example, the angels announced to shepherds about good news of great joy, and the shepherds brought it out to the world, as did the wise men later. And this can be our joy, because the message is timeless. It's not just, of course, for one day a year. Now, looking back at Christmas, with much of the world, as we think about, for example, the tradition of the 12 days of Christmas, and, you know, there's not just the leading up to, but the carrying forth of joy, truthfully, every day of our lives, it's all available. And so we're bringing on some guests who really carry this joy into the world, into every practical aspect of your world. Bill and Pam Farrell have written numerous books on marriage, on relationships, on the love of God, and on joy. Pam, in fact, I think you have a book coming out very soon about joy. Is that right?
3: Right. It's called Discovering Joy in Philippians, a creative Bible study devotional experience. And so it is a deep, rich Bible study co-authored with my friend June Jones. So if women, you know, have you ever done a Beth Moore or a Kay Arthur kind of study? It's deep and rich like that. I write the devotionals, Joy Alive, Keeping Joy Alive. And then my friend Carla Dornacher is a beautiful artist, and she has coloring pages all the way through. And so there's blank spaces for responding back to God creatively in the Bible study. And so it's a different and fun, I would say, joyful Bible study.
2: Wonderful, wonderful.
3: Comes out in May.
2: I know that the two of you, Bill and Pam, this is something you're living out together. Would you say that, Bill, that joy is a baseline and a fruit, an evidence of a marriage, of a family relationship that's working right?
4: Oh, yeah. Joy is one of those things that it only comes out of your heart. Like, if you're happy, it's because your circumstances are good. But if you're joyful, it's because you have found a satisfaction in life that just kind of spreads out of you to the people around you. And Pam and I actually discovered this early in our relationship. You know, we got married in December. So December is always an exciting time for us. And at the end of our honeymoon, we were absolutely without money. We were flying to go see family, so we knew we were going to get a little bit more money, but we literally had $3. But we knew we were flying out of Reno to our family's home. So we thought, well, no big deal. We'll just get there and it'll be okay. Well, we got to Reno and there was a big snowstorm and all the flights were canceled. So here we are at Christmas time in an airport. Everybody's delayed. And suddenly now everybody's attitudes come to the surface. And we had the opportunity to lead a bunch of kids in singing Christmas carols and playing games. And another lady was there crocheting handmade ornaments for Christmas trees. And we were handing them out the whole time we were at the airport. So here we are stranded in the airport with no money. And everybody around us is experiencing the joy of Christmas, even though we're frustrated that we're stuck there.
3: And joy is a choice. That's when we, like, really rejoice again. Again, I say rejoice. It's a choice to rejoice, whether it's at Christmas or any other time of the year. We saw that God could transform any circumstance and any atmosphere just because the two of us decided, you know what? Everybody's miserable. Seems like God and Christmas could make a difference right now. And it did.
2: You know, joy is a choice, not dependent on our circumstances. That's good to think about. There's some looking back saying, you know, that my time with the family was very lonely. It was me alone, or it was very painful, all the memories. And, and yet, it's a choice to look where? To God, right? Because this Lord is unchanging, and while others hurt us, he never will. He never has. And while others abandon us, he promises, I'll always be with you. I'll never forsake you. Talk to us about that. Maybe, Pam, you start. Why is it critical, if we're going to live a life of joy, that we learn to focus on the Lord?
3: You know, I have a story that captures why it's so important from a time that was very much like that for Bill and I. Bill, in his 40s, we were out doing, Man, I Like Waffles and Lunch, Spaghetti is our best-selling book. And we were out doing some TV for that and a conference. And he started not feeling well. And so we went to the doctor.
4: And I assumed that I had a sinus infection. But when I got to the doctor, he said, Bill, how long have you had high blood pressure? Huh. And I looked at him and said, I don't have high blood pressure. And the doctor said, well, you do today. And this was a big deal in my life because my grandfather died of a stroke in his mid-40s because of high blood pressure issues. And my dad, even though he's alive today, he had a stroke at 48 because of high blood pressure issues.
3: That left him disabled, like paralyzed on half his body.
4: And I was just planning on not participating in that part of my family. And suddenly now it was part of my reality that I had to deal with.
3: And so we went to the doctor on, that was Christmas Eve, and the doctor said to Bill, Bill, like, you're a people helper, and if somebody came in with these symptoms, you have this erratic high blood pressure, and we're trying to figure out what's happening, you basically have two full-time jobs. You are a full-time pastor, and you have a full-time author, speaker. You're burning the candle at both ends. What would be your advice to somebody who came into your office with these symptoms?
4: And I said to the doctor, well, obviously some significant life changes are in order.
3: And so to make a long, painful story shorter, we decided, okay, go with our uniqueness. What do we do that is unique? And that is, we do marriage ministry. We do Seeking for Parenting conferences together, which is kind of a uniqueness. Not very many husbands and wives do that. And so we decided to go with the uniqueness. But that meant one job, and Bill resigned his senior pastorate, which was very emotional. And right after he resigned that, there's this little window of time where our son was hit illegally in a football game, rushed to Children's Hospital in ICU, and then the next day, so he had to be on bed rest for 8 days, and so Bill wasn't feeling well, and Caleb wasn't feeling well. I said, okay, you guys, when Caleb comes out of the hospital, we have this conference, and we are down to one income, and we need groceries, so I'll go manage the conference. You guys hang together and take care of each other. The first night, I got a phone call that our senior son was hit in a football game, had a concussion and a knee injury that might end his opportunities for a football scholarship or worse. The next night, our junior college son, who's a quarterback, was pulled from the game with a shoulder injury that might end his opportunities for a Division I scholarship or worse. And the next day, on Sunday morning, when I got off the plane, my 40-year-old brother had just had a heart attack. Could I come take care of his kids? You know, other than that, Mrs. Lincoln, how'd you like the theater? You know, who do I save first? And something on my face definitely showed the stress I was under. And my friends were all, how you doing, Pam? How you doing? And I didn't know how to answer them because the answer was too personal, too depressing, like, why wreck their day, too? And so I prayed, God, how do you want me to answer these people who care about us? He said, Pam, what kind of person do you want to be? And I'm like, God, I want to be the kind of person that can choose joy no matter what life sends our way, because your word says the joy of the Lord is our strength. And this family needs strength right now. So I choose you, Jesus. I choose joy. And, you know, that caught on. I started to answer my friends and say, how you doing? And I'd be like, woo, choosing joy. And that attitude of, you know, choosing joy just caught on like wildfire. And now it's just a part of our life. It's a part of our speaking. It's a part of people's lives around the world because they saw, yes, the joy of the Lord is our strength.
5: What an incredible story. So, you know, I want to ask, we all want to ask, how did it come out? You know, go back over all the circumstances, but what you're saying is the circumstances were not what my joy depended on. It was the Lord who's unchanging. Is that kind of where this is going?
3: Right. When your life turns upside down like that, it takes about 3 years for the ship to right itself. And
4: well, this was a big deal for us, Bill, because neither of us grew up in homes like that.
3: Right.
4: We both grew up in difficult homes. My mom has struggled with great fear. fear and control issues. My whole mental illness.
3: Yeah.
4: And she isolated our life down, and we were afraid of people, and we were afraid of opportunities. And if things got bad in my home, people were yelling and screaming and throwing things.
3: In my home, my dad was an alcoholic. I'm the firstborn daughter of an abusive alcoholic man who struggled with depression his whole life. And so it was not trained into us to have joy. It's a supernatural choice when we obey Jesus.
4: Because at 16 years old, I met Jesus as my personal Savior. And it came in an unusual way. I went to go see the movie The Exorcist, which scared me into reading the Bible. And 30 days after watching the movie, I read 1 John 4:4 that says, "Greater is he who is in you than he who is in the world." And the light went on. And when Jesus entered my life, I discovered that there is this Savior who can give you internal strength and can give you the ability to rejoice regardless of what's happening around you. And I didn't even know that was possible until I started a relationship with Christ.
5: You know, this almost takes my breath away just thinking about the implications of everything you all are unpacking for us. It's wonderful. And it's all around the package we're opening is labeled joy. Sometimes people make that an acronym, like there's a card on the package, Jesus, others, you, and there are other variations on that theme. Is there something that stuck with you guys as you're, you know, kind of living into this topic?
3: So it's interesting you say Jesus, other, and yourself, because I came to Christ when I was 8, and my mom's best friend saw the chaos we were living in, and she invited us to come to church. And there I met wonderful people, and I saw what love looked like, what joy looked like, what peace looked like. I didn't know it was the fruit of the Spirit at that time. Living out the fruit of the Spirit through a personal relationship with Jesus brings us joy. And we, Bill and I said, we want to raise our kids different. We want our kids to have a head start in life, and let's give them the best of who Jesus is. And so we trained them in our book, 7 Simple Skills for Every Man and Every Woman. We tell our kids and we tell people, this is how we make decisions. Before you say or do anything, check in with your inner GPS and simply ask, does this show respect to G, God, P, people, S, self, which is like joy? Does this show love for Jesus, others, and yourself? And if it does, then it's a green light, it's a good decision, it's healthy, you can go that direction. If it doesn't, then stop, regroup, and look what needs to change here. And so that, just that little acrostic, Jesus, others, yourself, has been a compass to us in making decisions.
4: And yet at the same time, Bill, we had to accept that it is a risky prayer to say, I want joy because I'm focusing on Jesus, others, and then myself. Because we live in a tough world, and lots of people go through really tough circumstances. And in order to help all of us be compassionate towards one another, God doesn't rescue us from all the trouble. What he says is, I will be with you in the midst of the trouble so that you can see the purpose in it. And Jesus said that the path to greatness is through serving other people. If you want to be great in God's kingdom, learn to be the servant of all. And so the path to greatness means being compassionate towards the difficulty of people's lives and compassionate towards the plight of people in this world. And so having joy means that in the midst of the realities of the toughness of this world, we're going to see our eternal hope and realize that for eternity, we're okay. If we know Jesus is our personal Savior, we have an eternity waiting for us. So the difficulties of this world become very temporary and purposeful in helping other people find an eternity that lasts.
3: And, you know, at Christmas time, we're told that our Emmanuel is with us. God is with us. And that's why we can have joy. And so joy, like a lot of times people think joy is like, oh, happy, throw confetti. No, joy is even stronger than that. Joy is bold. Joy is courageous. Joy is strength in the midst of hardship. And so joy is a powerful word and a powerful emotion. When we choose joy, Emmanuel, God with us, walks us through whatever we're dealing with. He doesn't ever abandon us. He doesn't ever leave us. And that's why we can be joyful.
5: This is a lot to think about and a lot more to live in, to live into, to practice for our lives. I'm going to give all of you a break right now, and we'll come right back.
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5: 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We are humans. We're built on relationships. You might know one of their best-selling books titled Men Are Like Waffles, Women Are Like Spaghetti. Very helpful insights there. And we're looking today at insights around a simple topic, but very profound, joy. J-O-Y, joy. Is it yours? This time of year, we celebrate the joy of Christmas and in everything that follows. And, well, joy can follow you. It can fill your heart if you follow some of the practical insights that these two are bringing to us today. Bill and Pam, if listeners want to go beyond this interview, probably they should go to your website. Is that right? Lovewise.com with a dash between love and wise. Is that where you want them to send them? Pam, you've got a book coming out soon. Tell us how they can make connection before I have my next question for you.
3: That would be awesome. Our ministry is Lovewise. It's the intersection of God's love and God's wisdom. Our theme verse is Proverbs 19:8. The one who gets wisdom loves life. And we all want to love our life, right? So, yes, I would love for them to come alongside. We would love to come alongside your listeners to bring more joy and more hope and more encouragement, more love to their world.
5: When we think about this book, Men Are Like Waffles, Women Like Spaghetti, you know, joy is a wonderful concept. We all love it. We agree with the concept. Applying it in my marriage, with my family and my friends, are you kidding me? So you guys, I love what you've done so far. You've given us some stories to say, hey, you struggle too, and there are ways through this. Would you say that joy is something that doesn't just come overnight? It's always available, but as our character grows, we learn to, as you said, Pam, to make a choice to rejoice, and then joy fills our hearts. To make that choice constantly, even when marriage doesn't seem to be going right or some other circumstance in our lives, that requires growth. Does that sound right to you, that joy is something we can develop as we develop personally?
3: Definitely. You know, even the title, Men Are Like Waffles, Women Like Spaghetti, how it came about, it's kind of like God planting joy in this world so people could get along.
4: Right. I was just trying to help men figure out, how do we do this thing called marriage? Because as men, you know, we don't grow up thinking about marriage. We don't dream about being married. We just, you know, one day we meet a woman that captures our heart and we think, wow, I probably should marry her before she gets away. And then we think it's going to be magical. And so I was looking for, how can I help guys? And I was working with one couple, and the guy was just a typical guy in my world. And he was trying to figure out why his wife talks so much. Because every time they sit down to talk, she would start talking, and he wouldn't know what to do with it. So he would just kind of glaze over. And at the end, she was disappointed because they didn't listen, and he was confused. So they came to my office, and he said, she does this all the time. I think something's wrong with her. And in one of those moments where all the research came together, I said to him, why don't you think about your wife's conversation like a plate of spaghetti? There's a whole lot of noodles on the plate, and she has to touch every noodle, and every noodle touches every other noodle. So she's going to switch subjects very quickly, and just give her freedom to do that. So he did. He let her talk for 55 minutes straight. And when it was done, he looked at me and said, what do? I said, nothing. Just thank her for sharing and don't do anything else. And she said,
3: wow, if I'm like today, I mean, Bill, you said there's more connections between my two hemispheres of my brain. So my brain functions like spaghetti. When you follow one noodle around the plate, it looks like it touches every other noodle on the plate. Okay, I get that. So if my brain functions like spaghetti, how did God wire my husband's brain? What's it like?
4: And I said, well, we're out of time for this week, so we'll meet together in 2 weeks and I'll tell you, because you know, I'm kind of just making it up as I go, trying to figure out how the research applies. And so I said, okay, God, I have 2 weeks. I need a food illustration that illustrates how men process information. And that's where the waffle came from, because we as men, we separate out all the issues of our life. So it's like the top of a waffle. If you look at it, there's a bunch of boxes, and all the boxes are separate from one another. So the way we operate is the first issue in life goes in the first box, second issue goes in the second box, third issue goes in the third box, and so on. And we deal with one issue at a time. So this couple came back, and I explained that to them, and I said, okay, it's your turn to talk, I said to the husband. And I said to the wife, you have to stay on the subject he brings up. And he started talking, and she tried to change it 6 times. I had to stop her. I said, no, you got to stay on topic. And they solved that issue in my office that day. And what that picture has done is it's given people the opportunity to laugh about the things that used to irritate them. And that's the point of joy. Joy is always a choice. In Philippians 4:4, we're told, rejoice in the Lord always. Again, I say rejoice. So it's something that you choose to do regardless of what your circumstances are. And when people start to rejoice that, wow, you know what, we're different, which means we'll never fully understand each other, and we have to stay curious about each other for the rest of our lives. When you develop that approach to marriage, marriage is fascinating. Like Pam and I just had our 39th anniversary, and I'm still waiting for the day that I understand her.
3: But we can appreciate each other, and that brings joy. You know, God gives us the ability to not focus on the negatives, not focus on the things that drive us crazy. We can choose to focus on the things that are positives, that reason that we first fell in love. And so if the listeners even right now just pause and pray and say, God, show me why I first fell in love with this guy, why I first fell in love with this girl. If you can go back and recapture some of those feelings, then God meets you there and helps you stay in love and fall in love all over again.
5: I know, Pam, you have been writing on joy. You have a book coming out soon. And a lot of it from the book of Philippians, reminding us, as you've done so beautifully, that when circumstances aren't right, God is still right by our side. And if we trust him, we can find joy because he's the unchanging circumstance. So Paul was in prison. He wrote the book. And he's telling everyone, look, I've got joy behind the bars here. Come on, rejoice. And there's a breakout. The bars come open in the book of Acts. And then you mentioned, Pam, that wonderful quote from the Old Testament, the joy of the Lord is your strength. And it's kind of a story of the rebuilding of Jerusalem, reminding us if we have joy, we can not just survive like a guy behind bars. We can thrive. We can rebuild all kinds of stuff. Can you give us a little more, you know, both of you, maybe Pam, you start with this. How can this joy, as we embrace it, help cause a rebuilding of relationships, of marriage, of parent-child relationships, of our lives?
3: I fully believe that to have a better world, we need better churches. And to have better churches, we need better marriages. And to have better marriages, we need to be better partners. And to be a better partner, you need to be a better person. So it comes down to your personal relationship with God is what can make a difference in the world, in your family, in your community, in your friendships, at your business, in your career. It comes down to you and Jesus. And so one of the things that I really encourage, you know, in the book of Philippians, it tells us, you know, to think on these things. Finally, brothers, whatever is honorable, whatever is beautiful, whatever is lovely, and it gives a list of things to think about that are all positive. And so I have found that if I turn up praise music in our home, it helps us think about positive things. If I'm in a really tough place, or if I just am looking for some forward movement in my life, I'll go to sleep with the Bible playing in earbuds. For example, during the year that I wrote Discovering Joy in Philippians, and now this year that I'll be teaching it, I go to sleep listening to Philippians. And it's amazing the little nuances in the Bible that you pick up. And I also go to sleep listening to all the praise songs that have the word joy in them. And so you wake up joyful that way.
4: And Bill, when you choose to be joyful, it actually unleashes the power within you. And the reason why it happens, God just kind of worked it into the human body that joy works. So when you choose to be joyful, three things real quickly that happen is, one, our emotions always follow our decisions. So when you choose to be joyful, the emotions of your heart start to change and you go, well, I need to follow that decision. The second thing that happens is you recover physical energy. Like, it takes more energy and more muscles in your body to frown than it does to smile. So when you choose to be joyful, it actually causes your muscles to relax, which then means you can focus those muscles on productive activity. And finally, when you are joyful, you tend to laugh. And when you laugh with other people that you care about, oxytocin gets released in your body, and it bonds you to the people that you care about.
3: And oxytocin also releases those happy endorphins. And so you're a happier person, and you're bonded to the people that your husband, your wife, your family, your friends that you're laughing with. And so it's like a double yay. It's got double benefit. Makes you feel better physically, and it helps your relationships.
4: Right. So it's not just a positive thinking, I'm going to feel better about my life despite my circumstances. It is, I'm going to unleash the power that God has put in us so that I'm more productive and more focused, and the negative circumstances of life don't define who I am, but rather my relationship with God and with the people I care about is going to be the definition of who I am on this earth.
3: And, you know, in Seven Simple Skills, books, we talk about this whole body, soul, mind. God, in Psalms 139, says you're fearfully and wonderfully made, that we're knit together in our mother's womb. And so he designed our bodies to work this way, that our mind, our emotions, our soul, our spirit all work together then to make us joyful and to help joy stay. You know, I got the joy down in my heart. Yeah, it's because your body was designed that way.
4: And hence the joy of the Lord is our strength.
5: Beautiful, beautiful. 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And I thank you. 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
1: Welcome, welcome everyone. I'm Dr. Susan and I am here to share a good word with you. This is his prayer for you, and we celebrate every one of you, and that in the heart of Jesus, you are greatly honored and you are greatly respected. Jesus loves you. He sees value. He gave his life for you. Whether you believe in him or not, he believes in you. And he saw the potential within you, and he gave his life on the cross and rose from the dead, victorious, to have victory and authority over everything in your life and everything in this earth, because he loves you. And because he wants you to know that love. There's a beautiful passage in the Gospel of Luke. I'm going to read it to you. It starts with verse 38. And Jesus arose, and he left the synagogue, and he entered Simon's house. Now Simon's mother-in-law was ill with a high fever, and they appealed to him on her behalf, and he stood over her. Jesus rebuked the fever. It left her, and immediately she was healed. She rose, and she began to serve them. And when the sun was setting that day, all who had any who were sick with various diseases brought them to Jesus. And he laid hands on them, and every one of them was healed. And demons also came out of many of the people, crying, "You're the Son of God." And he rebuked the demons and would not allow them to speak, because they knew he was the Christ. And the next day he departed, and he went to a desolate place, but the people followed him. And he said to them, "I must preach the good news of the kingdom of God to other towns as well, for I was sent for this purpose." And he went to preach in the synagogues of Judea. Notice something about the love of Jesus. It's for everyone. It's for everyone because he loves you. Receiving his love, receiving miracles, isn't just for a few people. Or it isn't just for big, major crisis. In this story, it's beautifully displayed. Simon's mother-in-law didn't feel good. She had a fever. She wasn't seriously ill. She just was kind of sick. But Jesus was moved, and he healed her. You see, even when you're just a little sick, he has compassion for you, and he can heal that, you see. Because he loves you, and he doesn't want you sick at all. And then when the sun was setting, the crowds came to the house, and it says they brought in people sick with various diseases. And in the Greek, it's like all forms of serious illnesses, from the blind to the deaf, to those with palsy, and those who were crippled, and those with leprosy, and just every kind of sickness and disease, serious and deathly, every kind. Is what it says. These people didn't have a fever and a little sick. They were seriously sick. And he healed them as easily as he did the mother-in-law who was a little sick. And then there were some who were very, very sick. And some who had a lot of demons. He didn't just heal the sicknesses, all the witchcraft and the demons and ancestral spirits. He cast them out. And the demon said, "You are the Christ." And he told the demons to shut up. And they did. And the next morning he went to leave town and the crowds were there going, "Please don't leave us. Please don't leave us." And he said, "I must. I can't just heal here in this one town. I have to preach the good news everywhere." He said, "This gospel isn't just for a certain kind of people or a certain country. This is for everybody everywhere. I want them to know I love them. I want to heal them. I want to deliver them. I want to save them. I want to bring them into a deeper relationship with me. I want to love you," Jesus was saying. And the beauty is, Jesus was saying, whether you're struggling with something little or something that could kill you, I'm here for you. Nothing's too small. Nothing too big. I am the Savior, the healer, the deliverer. I am Jesus. I am Emmanuel, God with you. Nothing too small. Nothing too big. That's the power of love, my friends. Jesus is perfect love. And perfect love cares perfectly about everything. Every little thing in your life and every big thing in your life. Even if you're a mom and you're just tired from taking care of the children today, he cares. If on your job it was just a difficult day today, he cares. If your spouse is having an affair, if you have a disease and been told you won't live, if you feel oppressed, if you've done witchcraft, if you've been a believer for a long time, but you just don't feel on fire anymore, his love doesn't feel real, he loves you. You see, it doesn't matter who you are, where you are, or what you're going through, or what you're feeling. Nothing too small, nothing too big. Jesus is the resurrected Christ. He's the Son of Father God. And he has come to bring the heart of the Father into the earth. When the disciples asked Jesus, "Well, how do we pray? How do we pray?" Jesus gave them what most people know as the Lord's Prayer. But he said a phrase that summarizes it all. He says, Our Father in heaven, hallowed be your name. Your kingdom come, your will be done on earth as it is in heaven. And that summarized the purpose, the ministry, and the heart of Jesus and the Father. Jesus says, "I've been in heaven. I'm the Son of God. I know Father God's heart. And I know in heaven It's all peaceful. Everyone is healthy and provided for, and I know that Father cares about every little thing and every big thing, and I have come here on earth to demonstrate by my teachings and the healings and the deliverances and feeding the hungry. I've come to show you that the heart of the Father in heaven can be brought to earth. And I am here to show you, whether you have a little fever, whether you're dying, whether you have demons, nothing too small, nothing too great. I am here to bring heaven to earth by my power, by my name. That those who believe in Jesus will look different and live differently from all those around them. For they know that they know it is Jesus' determined purpose to get the love to you. It is a purpose in Jesus' heart to take what's in heaven and push it into the earth's atmosphere for you, to push healing into your body, into your relationships, to push His presence into you so you can be strengthened and feel His love and know His love. He is here to be your wisdom. He is here to be everything you need in every moment. Nothing too small, nothing too great. He is here to show you love and to bring the love and the power into every detail of your life. So He stands in front of us, and if you will, and says, "May I love you? Oh, that's a little thing. Can I help you with that, please? Will you ask me to help you with that? Oh, it's a big thing. I'm here. Will you ask me to help you with that?" "I can do that," Jesus says. "Do you not know what all I did when I was on the earth? I have not changed. Nothing too small, nothing too big. I am Jesus Christ, the Savior, the Lord of Lords and the King of Kings. I have all power. Nothing too small, nothing too big. Please, please, can I love you? Will you ask me to help you?" And His love is so great. He not only is saying, "May I love you?" He's praying for you right now that you will open up your heart and say, "Jesus, this small thing, this big thing, will you help me, Jesus? Jesus, I want to love you. I want to know you more. Will you help me, Jesus? Jesus, I used to be on fire for you, and I'm not. Jesus, light it again. Will you help me, Jesus?" And Jesus is the same. Matthew, Mark, Luke, and John, He always said yes. He always said yes. He never turned anyone down, and He won't turn you down. Ask for His help. Before you go to bed tonight, when you wake up in the morning, be peaceful and know Jesus is praying for you. And He's saying, "Can I love you tonight? Can I love you tomorrow? How can I help you? I'm here." So, Jesus, I agree with your prayers for me. Come. I receive all your help for everything small and everything big. Jesus, I agree with your prayers for me.
2: 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And I would love to continue to minister to you and coach you through life. You know, there's a lot going on in the world today. And I want to encourage you all to continue to get up every day and every morning. Think of three things that you're grateful for. Three things that you're grateful for every single morning. And I'm telling you, God will do some amazing things in your life. He wants us to be tremendously blessed. And I often tell people, we have to remember to go back and say, thank you, Lord. We have to remember to go back and thank Him for all the things that He has done and the things that He shall do. Well, let's get into the Word. As I was thinking and praying and meditating on God's word, and Lord, what would you have me to say to your people today? And this kept hitting my spirit all week. And it's simply, in the meantime, it kept hitting my spirit. And I said, Lord, Lord, Lord, what is it that I'm supposed to speak on about in the meantime? Well, I'm sure you all are ready to hear what the Lord has given me. In the meantime, while we're waiting on the Lord to return to pick us up, as I like to say, in the meantime, while we're waiting on Him, we need to continue to be grateful, continue to meditate on His word, continue to encourage others, lead others to the Lord. There's so many who have not heard the word and have not witnessed the real authentic believers in the world today. And you and I have an opportunity to go and introduce them to real authentic believers that believe the word. We have a personal relationship with the Lord Jesus Christ and teach them how to trust Him and how to believe in His word. In the meantime, while we're waiting on God to come for us, we need to continue to count it all joy when we're going through various trials and tribulations. We need to continue to not be the ones to complaining and always murmuring, but being the ones who are grateful for everything, even when things happen in our life that aren't so well, just being thankful and grateful to God for the opportunity and knowing that He's going to pull us out of that thing, knowing that He's going to do a mighty and great work. In the meantime, while I wait on the manifestation of God, I'm going to be of good cheer. And guess what? And I'm going to trust His word. I'm going to trust His will. And I'm going to trust His way. All the promises of God, all the things that God has instructed us to do, we need to be in place and in position to fulfill the great mandates that are upon our life. In the meantime, we've got to tell everybody about our good and gracious God. In the meantime, we have to continue to follow Christ as others follow us. In the meantime, we have to be powerful and mighty in His word, allowing people to see the miracles manifest in our lives. In the meantime, while we're waiting on God, we're not going to be consumed by the cares of the world, but we're going to stay focused on God's word. 1 Peter 5:7, the Bible says, casting all your cares on Him because He cares. Oh my gosh, when I read that scripture, it just does something on the inside of me, knowing that I can go to God just like I'm speaking to you all right now, and I can say, Lord, I need you, Lord God. I'm going through something, or I have something on my mind, or something's not right, Lord God. Whatever it is, I can just open my mouth and speak it out. And once I speak it out to God, I feel a release from me. I feel a release in the spirit. And as I give it to God, I know that God is going to turn that thing around. I know God is going to do what only He can do. But if I don't speak it, if I hold it in, oh my God, then it causes me to become stressful, and it causes me to begin to become concerned with God's word. Oh my goodness, you know what I mean when I say being concerned with his word, because we know that his word's going to do what he sent it to do. And when we become concerned with his word, we're wondering, is his word going to manifest in our life? We wonder if his word's going to do what he said it would do in our personal life. Oh my God. And that causes us to begin to doubt. So we can't wonder. We have to know. We have to come from a place of knowing. I know that I know that I know that God is going to work everything out for you, and he's going to work everything out for me. I know that I know that I know in his timing, in his will, and in his way. If I give it to him and trust him in the process, he's going to do what only he can do. We can't do it. If we try to get in there, we're going to mess it up every time. But God, it's going to work that thing out. But God is going to turn that thing around. But God is going to make it greater and better than we ever expected it to be. When you think about the souls that have not heard about God, have not been taught his word, have not seen real believers, it causes me to be saddened to know that we have so much work to do. We can't grow weary now. We can't get weary now. We have so many people to show them the way and the word of God by living authentically in front of them, by allowing them to see us go through various trials and tribulations, allowing them to see us having to trust God in a situation, allowing them to see us work the word of God. You see, we are the ones who are going to demonstrate his truth to those that have not seen, those who may not even believe, but we're going to demonstrate his word and his will by letting them watch us. This is one reason I tell people all the time, when you're going through various trials and tribulations, don't feel like you got to hide it. Don't feel like you have to hide it from the world, because they're the ones who have to watch you go through it. You see, we'll never learn unless we have someone in front of us showing the way. Whether you fall or not, we need to see the way. And I'm very transparent. I love to share my life with people. I love to let them see when I make mistakes and when I get it right, because we're not perfect and we are going to make mistakes. And so I live an open book before people that are close to me, because I want, even on social media, I live an open book. Because I want people to understand that, yes, we love God. Yes, we believe God's word. Yes, we trust God. But yet, we might make a mistake. But in the meantime, when I do make a mistake, I'm going to get it right with God and get it right with whomever I need to here on the earth realm. And I'm going to pick myself up, and I'm going to continue to move toward the mark, continue to move toward my God. I'm not going to allow that mistake or that bad judgment call to ruin my destination and to ruin what I'm trying to do for the kingdom of God. Because remember, none of us are perfect. There was only one perfect man to walk the earth, and that was the Lord Jesus Christ. So when you make a mistake, and I say when, because let me tell you right now, we're all going to make a mistake. We're going to say something we shouldn't say. We're going to do something we shouldn't do. When you make a mistake, get it right with God. That mistake, that bad judgment decision does not define who you are. It just means that you're human and you made a mistake. Get it right with God. And then whomever you need to apologize to, do what you need to do, and then keep moving forward in the goodness of God. Amen. Keep moving forward. Don't allow anything to take you out of place and out of position. And when I say don't let anything take you out of place and out of position, what I mean is on this journey, on this tedious journey, I used to hear my grandmother and them say, you're going to bump your heads, but you've got to keep going. Sometimes life gets rough. Sometimes life seems unfair, but you have to keep getting up every day and keep chasing after God. Never stop chasing God. Never stop wanting to be in his presence. Never stop loving him. And so, yes, the world has to see us when we don't say the right things, when we don't do the right things, so they can also see us apologize. They can see us repent, and they can see us get back in place and back in position and continue to go forward with God. Amen. So don't be afraid. Don't be afraid when life happens. Don't become embarrassed by life. Don't allow that to cause you to go into a state of depression and to remove yourself out of the presence of people. Don't allow that to cause you to think poorly of yourself. Repent and turn away from that thing and ask the Lord to strengthen you so that you never have to go through that again if it's not His will. Amen. I know there's going to be times when we want to get up and go and do the right thing. Apostle Paul said it best. He said, when I want to do right, I do wrong. He said it best, and he put it out there. There's times when we want to do the right thing, and we simply mess up. Oh, my God. One of the things I have found out is the more that I'm in God's presence, the more that I spend time with Him, the less I have those messed up moments. It's when I'm trying to do life without Him that I continue and constantly make mistake after mistake. But I have found when I'm spending quality time with God each and every day that I make less mistakes. When I say, Lord, order my steps, when I ask the Holy Spirit to guide me, to direct me, I make less mistakes. It's when I'm trying to operate from the Thomasine realm, from my realm, the human side, that I begin to make mistakes. But when I consult my God on my every step, then I'm always lined up with His word and His will. Amen. But I know it's times when we don't always consult the Father and we make a bad decision. And do not allow that to take you out of place. Stay in your rightful position with God. You are a child of the Most High God. I'm seeing too many people walk away from God when you should totally be running to Him. Not walking away from Him, but running to Him. God has so much for us, and we cannot quit now. This is not the time to slow down, nor the time to quit. This is the time to get in His presence and to spend more time with Him. I remember hearing a pastor say years ago that he would go on vacation, and he would tell the Lord to not talk to him. He would tell the Lord that he wanted to go on vacation and he didn't want to hear from him. He just wanted to rest. And I also watched that same pastor fall. I saw him fall from grace, and I saw him do some things that he would not have done had he stayed in God's presence. You see, again, God allows us to go through things so people can see us and they'll know. So I walked away from watching this powerful man of God fall. He lost everything. He lost his ministry, his wife. He lost everything. And I walked away from that understanding that when vacation time comes, that's when I need to spend time with the Lord, that I need to take vacation to be with the Lord. But I should never exclude God from any part of my life. I should always include Him in every area of my life. And when we do that, oh, life becomes so much easier. Life becomes so much bearable when I remember to include Him all the time. Once you start doing it, it may be hard in the beginning if you're not used to putting God first. It may be a little more difficult. But once you get in the habit of consulting God first and making Him first in every area, including waking up in the morning and giving Him a hand raise, everything else, a hand wave, excuse me, giving Him a hand wave every morning, then things start lining up and you start making Him first. And then when you make Him first, everything else will be great in your life. Thank you for joining me. God bless you.

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1: Hello, dear saints of God. This is Daphna and her weekly Bible study. It's just so good to have you with us today. God is just so good, and we're just excited about what God is doing in our lives and in our world. We want to thank Him today for answered prayer, for His protection, for His healing hand, for His provision, for His love for us. And we're starting the study of the book of Ephesians. It's a verse-by-verse study. We'll be doing this for quite some time now. We're in chapter 1, and we're going to start with verse 13 today, if you want to grab your Bibles. One of the things that the book of Ephesians teach us is our position in Christ, and thought we'd start each broadcast with just this morning act of faith is what it's called. It's just a declaring who God is and what we have in Him. And it goes like this. I believe in the Son of God, therefore I am in Him, having redemption through His blood and life by His Spirit. He is in me, and all fullness is in Him. To Him I belong by creation, by conquest, by purchase, and self-surrender. To me, He belongs for all my hourly needs, and there is no cloud between my Lord and me. There is no difficulty inward or outward, which He is not ready to meet in me today. I believe I have received not the spirit of fearfulness, but of power and of love and of a sound mind. And the Lord is my keeper. Amen. Amen. I want to make a comment on the one statement. There is no difficulty inward or outward, and there is no cloud between my Lord and me. Now, a cloud could mean unconfessed sin. I am one that periodically, for my own personal cleansing, I will take a pen and paper and I will set before the Holy Spirit and I will say, reveal to me any sin that is hindering my relationship with you or with others. And I don't argue with Him. I write down whatever comes to my mind and I take those to the cross for forgiveness and cleansing. And I just want to recommend and suggest that you consider having that little exercise. It's wonderful to be free and to be cleansed and to be forgiven. And I want that to be a reality in your life. And may the Lord make that possible for you and bless you. Now, in Ephesians chapter 1, we started, and Paul is the author of this book. We talked about him being an apostle. We talked about saints. We talked about that we are saints if we've believed on the Lord Jesus Christ. That's not sinless perfection, but it's a position of being in Christ Jesus. We talked about because we are in the family of God, we are children. We have been regenerated. We've been born again to that family, so we have all of God's riches in Christ Jesus. We have the blessing of the Holy Spirit, and we're starting in verse 13 today of chapter 1 in the book of Ephesians. Verse 13, in whom you also trusted after that you heard the word of truth and the gospel of your salvation, in whom also after that you believed, you were sealed with the Holy Spirit of promise, which is the earnest of our inheritance until the redemption of the purchased possession unto the praise of His glory. Wherefore, I also, after I heard of your faith in the Lord Jesus and love for all of the saints, cease not to give thanks for you, making mention of you in my prayers, that the God of our Lord Jesus Christ, the Father of glory, may give unto you the spirit of wisdom and revelation in the knowledge of him. And bless the Lord for the reading of his word, the inspired, infallible word of God, the truth beyond all truth. Bless the word to our soul. So, the blessings from God, the Holy Spirit. In verse 13, he has sealed us. He has sealed us. You are sealed. You're glued together. We're sealed. The entire process of salvation is in this verse, and it tells how a sinner becomes a saint. First, we hear the gospel. We hear the gospel of salvation. We hear the good news. This is the good news, that Christ died for our sins, was buried, and rose again. In a nutshell, Christ died for our sins, was buried, and rose again. Having heard the word, the Ephesians believed, and it is this faith that brought salvation. It is God's plan for evangelism. When the Ephesians believed, they were sealed with the Holy Spirit. When you believe, you received the Holy Spirit. When you believed and asked Jesus into your heart, you received the Holy Spirit. The Holy Spirit is a person. You receive the Holy Spirit immediately on trusting Jesus Christ. This is not an experience subsequent to conversion. What is significant about being sealed with the Holy Spirit? What's that all about? For one thing, it speaks of a finished transaction. Even today, when important legal documents are processed, they are stamped with the official seal to signify the completion of the transaction. They'll stamp it filed in the courts. This sealing also implies ownership, and God has put his seal on us because he has purchased us with his own blood. It is also security and protection. So we have a finished transaction, we have ownership, and we have security and protection. And now the Roman seal on the tomb of Jesus carried this meaning. So the believer belongs to God, the believer is safe, and the believer is protected because as a believer we are part of a finished transaction. According to John 14, 16, and 17, the Holy Spirit abides with the believer forever and ever. He is our comforter. He is with us. He lives in us. We are his dwelling place. We are the temple of the Holy Spirit. Our bodies, these human bodies, he literally lives in us. That's a big wow. And somebody ought to say amen. I hope you're shouting. Wherever you're driving, get out and run around the car and holler hallelujah. It is possible, though. But now we have the transaction. We are owned by him. We have security and protection. But it is possible for us to grieve the Holy Spirit and to lose the blessing of his ministry. But he never leaves us. There's a difference in grieving him. But he never leaves you. He never leaves us. He has given us an earnest. In Paul's day, the word earnest meant a down payment to guarantee the final purchase of some commodity or a piece of property. Even today, we hear real estate agents talk about earnest money. And the Holy Spirit is God's first installment to guarantee that he will finish his work and eventually bring us into glory with him. The redemption of the purchased possession refers to the redemption of the body at the return of Christ. Redemption is experienced in three stages. Number one, we have been redeemed through faith in Jesus Christ. Number two, we are being redeemed as the Spirit works in our lives to make us into the image of Christ. We're being conformed, Romans 12, 1 and 2. We are to be transformed by the renewing of our minds, and we're not to be conformed to the world. We are being redeemed as the Spirit works in our lives, making us into the image of Jesus. And number three, we shall be redeemed when Christ returns, and we will be like him, for we shall see him as he is. And we can read his return, his promise of his return, and as the King of Kings and the Lord of Lords, and he's coming for his children. He's coming for his bride. Now, as we conclude these thoughts, we have examined a number of basic Bible doctrines in this chapter, and all on the theme of our riches in Christ. So let's take a review. True riches comes from God. Number two, all of these riches comes from God's grace and for his glory. And these riches are only the beginning. The Bible is our guidebook, and the Holy Spirit is our teacher. And by faith, we can claim God's promises and draw on his limitless wealth to meet every need that we may face. I want to encourage you today that whatever your needs are, that you look

are not by our behavior, but by grace. And grace is a free gift of salvation. And then from what can all of our needs be supplied? According to his riches and his glory, not what we have, but what Christ has. And where do we find all of these spiritual blessings? They're found in Christ Jesus. And so why have we been chosen in Christ? What is the key to that? We are to be the praise of the glory of his grace. We bring praise and honor. The purpose is important, that we follow and are discipled and follow the ways of Jesus, but sharing your story. Share your story of how Jesus changed your life, of the fulfillment that God brought in your life, the changes that he made in your life because of your faith and love in Christ Jesus. Share your story. Win others to come to the cross and to know the Lord Jesus Christ. So how do we become a Christian, or how do we become children of God? We believe on the Lord Jesus Christ. And what is the price that gives us entrance into heaven? Jesus' death, burial, and resurrection. It's all in the blood of Jesus Christ and the cross of Jesus Christ. What does the word redemption mean? It's a price that's paid to deliver one from sin. We have been redeemed by the blood of the Lamb. So I want to encourage you, as we continue the study in this gospel, the book of Ephesians that Paul wrote to the church at Ephesus, that you know the fullness of Christ Jesus, that you have been called and you have been found in him and been born again, that you've been forgiven, that your place is in Christ Jesus, and that you are experiencing the wealth of the riches of God the Father. Until we meet again, my prayer is for you to know the fullness of the Lord Jesus Christ in all ways. In Jesus' name, amen.

0: Hello and welcome back to A Call to Love, where we are on the journey of learning how to love God, love ourselves, and in turn, love each other. I am Matt, here with my beautiful wife,
1: Hello.
0: Rachel. And we're so grateful that we get to share space with you.
1: Yes.
0: We want to invite you in to the wonder and the mystery that is His heart for you, for us, for the world.
1: Yes.
0: And so with that being said, I'm going to pray, and then we're just going to hit the ground running.
1: Yep.
0: Jesus, we love you. We're so grateful for your presence. We're so grateful for who you are. We ask that you would just be present wherever the sound of my and Rachel's voice goes. We ask that your glory and your kingdom would come and your will would be done on earth as it is in heaven. Mm-hmm. We just love you. It's in your name we pray. Amen.
1: Amen.
0: Oh, well, welcome. Excuse me. I wanted to begin, and there's this passage in Luke 15 that has captured my attention and my imagination, if you will. And there's three actual parables that go back to back to back. Luke puts them all together, meaning he's building one idea, if you will. And it's out of Luke 15, it's the parable of the lost sheep, the parable of the lost coin, and then the parable of the lost son. And just as a cliff notes, if you're not familiar with those, the point is, it's the shepherd leaves the 100 to find the one sheep that's lost. And in verse 7, it ends and it says, Jesus draws this parallel and he says, I say to you that likewise there will be more joy in heaven over one sinner who repents than over 99 just persons who need no repentance. We're going to come back to that because that's a powerful, powerful sentence. But the next two, what's captured my imagination is that all three of these parables, even though they're about the lost sheep, the lost coin, and the lost son, they're actually about the joy that's in heaven when lost things are found. Mm-hmm. And I love this. All three of these parables, they end with great feasts. And I'm a person that's wired for celebration anyway.

0: But I love this idea, this concept that we see where Jesus is, he just emphasizes that there is more joy in heaven. There will be more joy in heaven over one sinner who repents than over 99 righteous people who need no repentance. What is it about God that before the foundation of the world, in his perfect enjoyment of himself, Father, Son, and Spirit, they were perfectly in joy and in oneness with one another. Just the delight. They delighted in each other. And it was out of that paradigm, out of that thought, that they were so enjoying existence that they said, you know what we need? We need to create man in our image. And so I can personalize it, that it was out of that complete and total enjoyment in the atmosphere of joy, they thought about you. They thought about the DNA and the expression of love that you carry. Like God broke off a piece of his heart and he said, I want this one to embody these characteristics. And so this place where Jesus is coming, and he's very aware that he's coming into a dark world, if I can use that language. He's very aware that he's coming into brokenness and pain and heartache. But he doesn't shy away from the reality that the atmosphere of heaven is joy. That never changes. That right. Joy is the foundation out of which life is experienced. Yeah. It's this invitation. So I say all of that to say, you were originally thought of, formed and fashioned, if we quote Jeremiah, that he formed you in your mother's womb. All of that was in the atmosphere of joy. So if we can really be honest, you are actually, I don't care your physicals, you are actually more familiar. It predates any pain that you experience. Joy is the atmosphere that you are most familiar with. You are most at home in the atmosphere of joy because it was the atmosphere that you were conceived, you were birthed in.
1: Yeah.
0: Does that make sense?
1: Yeah.
0: And so I love this idea that God's deepest longing is for you to either discover or rediscover his original intention for you, to be familiar with the joy of heaven.
1: And this type of joy is rare here. It's not supposed to be rare.
0: Yes.
1: But our experience of it on earth can be very sparse.
0: Yeah.
1: And so acknowledging that we were created for this level of joy that takes, it impacts every part of our life. Mm-hmm. But, It's really a kingdom, heavenly joy.
0: Yes.
1: Yeah.
0: Well, isn't that, I mean, when you get the culmination of these three stories is the parable of the lost son. It's the prodigal son is what we're most familiar with. And this reality of this prodigal son that grew up in an atmosphere of being accepted and beloved and all of these things, right?
1: Right.
0: And felt like his desire that arose in him was to go out to the distant country to find a love that was his at home. And so I say this to say what the story of the prodigal son communicates is actually, I think, the gospel story that says the foundation of your identity. And you could have grown up in a great, healthy family. You could have grown up in brokenness and pain and discord. You could have grown up in it doesn't matter how you grew up. The foundational component of your identity, who you really are in the truest part of yourself, is that you are enjoyed by God. That is it. Like you were designed before the foundation of the world to carry a longing to know that you are enjoyed by God. That is an inherent longing that you've been given. It's not a weakness. It's not a brokenness in your makeup. It is a gift from the Lord.
1: Yeah.
0: And sometimes we can actually because if I am not aware that if my reality of how I live is I'm not aware that I'm enjoyed. I mean thoroughly enjoyed by God. Then what can happen is that longing doesn't get met, and I can begin to look at other things to fill that longing.
1: Yes.
0: I can begin to go to the shadows, the counterfeits, to fill that longing. doesn't change the fact that the foundational truth is that I was made to be enjoyed. I was made to be enjoyed. Like I love that you know, in 1 John, when John says, "Hey, can I tell you guys something? You didn't love God first. God first loved you." Mm-hmm. And many times what ends up happening is when I am not aware that not because of my behavior, not because I've figured it out, that the foundation of who I am is enjoyed by the Lord. He enjoys the way I think. He enjoys the way I process. He enjoys me, right? Yeah. Now, I'm not talking about he enjoys me when I'm in sin. That's not what I'm talking about. I'm talking about the core DNA that I carry is that I am enjoyed by God, that he delights in how he made me and what he made. Then what happens, if that is not the foundation of my paradigm, then I will seek to be enjoyed or to enjoy. So I say all that to say, sorry, that we don't enjoy God first. We first recognize his enjoyment of us.
1: Yeah.
0: And then we can begin to return that and enjoy him in a deeper, more intimate way.
1: Yeah.
0: Does that make sense?
1: Absolutely.
0: I love it. And so I say all of this to say, I love these the lost sheep, the lost coin, and the lost son, because what Jesus is doing is he's coming and he's putting a paradigm before them that many times he's talking from the perspective of God, if you will, that the woman that lost the coin and she's sweeping it up, she's looking for the coin. The coin isn't aware that it's lost,
1: hmm.
0: Right? The sheep isn't aware that it's lost. It just is, I'm not where I'm supposed to be. But the whole point is that there is more joy in heaven when we recognize, when we are found, when we rediscover the enjoyment of the Lord in us, right? There's more joy in heaven over one lost person coming into the recognition of who they are than over 1,000 righteous people that need no, they don't have a recognition. Does that make sense?
1: Yeah.
0: And so,
1: it's so tender.
0: Yeah, it is. And I love this language of like, sometimes what we're most aware of is the longing in our heart to be enjoyed. And sometimes if we've journeyed through the world and we've been hurt, we can shut down because it's too vulnerable or risky to acknowledge that we have a God-given longing to be enjoyed.
1: Mm-hmm.
0: And so then what happens is we seek other avenues to enjoy as a way to cope with perhaps the fear that we're not enjoyable. And so much of what we're talking about here in the foundations of joy is this. Joy is not a fleeting emotion, right? It's not a circumstantial happiness. What we're talking about in joy is we're talking about this anchor point that you have been designed to recognize that God himself enjoys you. And it's the foundation of everything and all things that come out of relationship is to be enjoyed. Because if I'm not enjoyed, then I don't really have a relationship.
1: Mm.
0: So I don't know if you have any reflections or thoughts. Or
1: yes, I think when you said that we can shut down our hearts to this need of being enjoyed because of past disappointments and hurt, I felt like that was a really important mm-hmm. point, because I think there are people who are listening who are in that camp who hear what you're saying but haven't experienced that. Or there are people who know it to a degree, but God wants to renew it to a greater degree. So I'm looking at Zephaniah chapter 3, verse 17. And there's a phrase, "He will renew you in his love. He will exalt over you with loud singing as on a day of festival."
0: Yeah.
1: And so I think I would love to just pray and bless every person with that renewal of his love, that over the days to come, you'll have an encounter with this renewal of his love that is followed by an experience of his enjoyment of them.
0: Well, I love this because when we're talking about, right, there will be more joy in heaven over one sinner who repents. And this idea that Paul would, you know, later on go on to say that it's God's kindness that leads us to repentance.
1: Yeah.
0: And this place that when we discover God's delight in us, there is a kindness that we get blown away by that is unfamiliar.
1: Yes.
0: And what happens is repentance looks like, many times, not all the time, many times repentance can look like, I had no idea you were that good, Lord.
1: Mm-hmm.
0: I'm sorry that I've wanted the shadows of enjoyment.
1: Yes.
0: I've tried to fill those places with shadows, and I want to repent of those because they're inferior to truly being enjoyed by you.
1: Yes.
0: And so we just take this moment and we just say, Holy Spirit, we ask you to come.
1: Yeah.
0: We ask you to come and minister to that place that maybe can feel like, if we're being honest, it can feel like a big canyon within us that we're not really sure, that we haven't yet seen that Zephaniah passage where it says, the Lord your God is in your midst. He's a warrior who gives victory. He will rejoice over you with gladness. I want to emphasize that. He will rejoice over you with gladness.
1: Yeah.
0: He will renew you in his love. He will exalt over you with loud singing as on a day of festival. So we just bless you with the renewal that comes in his love.
1: Yes.
0: That his kindness leads us to repentance. And all things are made new as we learn that his joy is in us. Blessings to you.

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